91.3 KVCS, you're part of Roots Rock and Soul for this Thursday afternoon and evening. My name is Greg, taking over the music mix here till 7 o'clock. After Ian brought you the afternoon set of Roots Rock and Soul, and I started off this Thursday evening at 5 with King Sunny Ade's Appreciation, because I am so appreciative of you, our listeners, supporting KVCS throughout the year and during our recent fall fund drive. 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Euro group Joan Baez, Hapa, Jovino Santos Neto, Steve Gausch, and One, The Mavericks, and Elisipe, as well as so much more. This set of music has some Kim Virant for you, Kawika Kayapo, and Nick Shoulders. Continuing with another appreciative song, because I appreciate you, because you're the song. 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

Kawika Kayapo finishing off that set of music with an East Side Slack Key. 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That also included Kim Virant there with You're the Song and Appreciate Ya from Nick's Shoulders. 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So much here at KBCS. I'd like to continue with some more Hawaiian music here at Listener Supported Radio. 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

L'âme d'un feu from the Waltz of the Wind album. We also heard Mana O Company and Drop Baby Drop, Who Loves You Pretty Baby, and started off the set there with Hoppa and the song Papa from their Maui release. 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And coming up tonight at 7 o'clock, we have Matt Fish bringing you Cross Currents, heading you towards the Reggae Party at 9. And then flip on to the B-side of Reggae with the Dub Side at 11 o'clock. 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Coming up, I'll have music to share with you from Maggie El Husane and Rita Pius with Elizabeth Roma, some Jovino Santos Neto and Steve Gausch and One, plus the Mavericks and Gatto Barbieri, so stay tuned. This set of music includes a little samba sound from Bopo Manciamina and Henry Butler, with Joan Baez to start us off on a thank you. Gracias a la vida. On this evening mix of Roots Rock and Soul, so glad to have you tune in here to 91.3 KBCS online at kbcs.fm.

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My name's Greg. Finish off a set there with Samba Samba from Bopo Mansiamina. And Henry Butler there in the mix from his Five and Around album. That was La Samba after Gracias a la Vida from Joan Baez started off that set. KBCS is here because of listeners like you, and thank you for your support financially during our recent fall fund drive. 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Got a lot of fun music coming up in the next hour to feature some Elisipi and Chavea Vargas, Gato Barbieri, Pepe and Vicento, as well as Cesare Avora and Ray Barrero, so stay tuned. Rounding off this 5 o'clock hour with a bit of music from Magdi El Hosani, Eurogroup, and La Riva starts us off. Shakar. 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

Steve Gaussian 1 plus Giovino Santos Neto as we start off with Rita Pais and Elizabeth Roma. Nunca vas a comprender. Some say you'll never understand, but I say bring it on. We're always on the search. Search for the truth to be alive. 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

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My name is Greg, sharing with you the Mavericks there, Poder Vivir, and Buscando la Verdad from Steve Gausch and One was in the set, along with Jovino Santos Neto and Bring It On, featuring Paquito de Riviera. And we start off with Rita Paez and Elizabeth Roma, Nunca Vas a Comprender. 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Thank you for bringing this edition of Roots, Rock, and Soul wherever you're at for this evening. 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Coming up in this set of music, I have some Gato Barbieri for you and Chaval Vargas with Elisipi to start us off time after time. 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

You're part of 91.3 KVCS and an evening mix of roots, rock, and soul. Thank you so much for joining me today. My name is Greg, sharing with you selections from the KVCS library and just finishing off with some Gato Barbieri live, and that was the song Encuentros. As we also heard Cheval Vargas and No Soy de Aquí ni Soy de Allá, and Lisipi starting off the set with their version of Time After Time, multilingual singer and songwriter, Alyssa P. Amazing creations.

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91.3 KBCS Roots Rock and Soul for your Thursday evening. My name's Greg. Thank you so much for joining me this evening, sharing with you sound selections from the KBCS extensive music library and finishing off that last set of music with Ray Barreto's Acid. As we heard Cesare Avor in there, Montcara, and Confia from Giuseppe and Vincentio. As we started off with La Petrona from Dueto del Tintio y Porfirio. You can check out the playlist or review what I've been playing for this show, as well as check out more info on all the other great programs here at KBCS by exploring the KBCS app or our website, kbcs.fm. Stay tuned. Matt Fish is coming up at 7 o'clock to take you further on Cross Currents towards the reggae party at 9. And then you can flip on to the dub side at 11. There's so much here at KBCS. 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I'm rounding off the evening here with a little Vusi Malacera, and this is Oliver Mukudzi, Kunze Kwadoka. From the Putumayo Presents African Party, I hope you're having a good evening tonight and can enjoy some good partying coming up for this new month that we are in. Welcome to October, and thank you for being a part of KBCS each and every day. Be sure to have a wonderful evening and a great night. 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

0: 91.3 KBCS, No Habla Na by Columbia Africa from the album Voodoo Love in a Champeta Land. Thanks for tuning in to Cross Currents, 2 hours of eclectic roots and roots-inspired music from across the globe every Thursday at 7. I'm Matt Fish. Coming up is some music from Cuba and Puerto Rico. But first, let's hear a little cumbia, a style of music originally from the Caribbean coastal regions of Colombia, but now popular throughout Latin America. From Los Angeles, here's La Cumbia on la Playa. 91.3 KBCS, Cross Currents.
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91.3 KBCS. This is Cross Currents. That was Anabacoa by Sierra Maestra, a group named for the mountain range in eastern Cuba and dedicated to preserving the son Cubano tradition. Before that, we heard them perform a medley of traditional son. Also from the mountains, but this time from Puerto Rico, was Mi Plena Felicidad, or My Complete Happiness, by Ecos de Borinquen, blending Puerto Rico's Jibaro mountain music with plena. And starting out the set was La Cumbia on la Playa by Grupo Cual from L.A. We're headed to North Africa for this next set, specifically Morocco. We'll hear the master musicians of Jajuka from the Atlas Mountains, an Isawa procession recorded at the Musem Tamaslut near Marrakesh, and the deep resonant sound of the Gwembri, played by Morocco's Gnawa people. But first, an old Shabi recording from the great 2013 dust-to-digital compilation Kasidat, Raw 45s from Morocco. Here's Zine Mli, or Sublime Beauty, 91.3 KBCS, Cross Currents.

91.3 KBCS. Wrapping up a set from Morocco, that was El Watan by Bob LeBlues from their 2020 debut album, Naida. Before that, we heard Malem Said Damir and the Gnawa All-Stars with Banya Bambara, featuring the deep hypnotic sound of the Gwembri. Earlier in the set, the master musicians of Jajuka performed If the Moon Loves You, followed by an Isawa procession recorded in the Musem of Tamaslut near Marrakesh. Opening the set was Mohamed Bergam with Zin Mli, or Sublime Beauty, from the wonderful Dust Digital collection Kasidat, Raw 45s from Morocco. Together, those recordings traced a path from Morocco's enduring musical traditions to a contemporary band carrying them into the 21st century. This is Cross Currents, and I'm Matt Fish. Just a reminder that you can find real-time playlists and stream each episode for 2 weeks after it airs at kbcs.fm. And I'd love to hear from you, so if you have any questions, comments, or requests, please drop me a line at crosscurrents@kbcs.fm. This next set is a musical road trip across Africa during the 1970s and early 80s, a golden era for electric bands. We'll hear Igbo Highlife from Nigeria, Semba from Angola, modern Ethiopian pop, and the unmistakable guitar-driven rumba of Congo's legendary TPOK Jazz. First up, from 1984, here's Chief Stefan Osita Osedebe with Osandi Owendi. 91.3 KBCS, Cross Currents.

91.3 KBCS. You're tuned to Cross Currents, and I'm Matt Fish. From Congo, that was Franco and Orchestra TPOK Jazz with Tayur, closing out a musical road trip across Africa during the 1970s and early 80s. Before that, we heard Ethiopian singer Seifu Yohannes with the classic Tezeta, and earlier in the set, Angolan musician Adolfo Coelho performing the lilting rhythms of Semba. And we began in Nigeria with Chief Stephen Osita Osadebe's infectious Igbo High Life. Our journey now takes us west into the Atlantic to the island nation of Cape Verde. Along a crossroads between Africa, Europe, and the Americas, its music reflects all three worlds. Here's Tulipa Negra with Corpo Limpo from the compilation Synthesize the Soul, Astro-Atlantic Hypnotica from the Cape Verde Islands, 1973 to 1988. 91.3 KBCS, Cross Currents.

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91.3 KBCS. You're tuned to Cross Currents, and I'm Matt Fish. That was The Bucks Oranmore by Seamus Ennis, one of Ireland's greatest traditional Yulian pipers. Before that, the Chieftains gave us the timeless Real Drowsy Maggie, recorded live in San Francisco in 1975. And opening the second hour was English folk singer A.L. Lloyd with the Drunken Maidens from his classic collection English Drinking Songs. We're continuing our journey across Europe now, heading south to Italy. We'll hear field recordings from Calabria, collected by Alan Lomax, an unusual accordion performance from the Musical Instruments of the World series, and the haunting four-part singing of Tenore de Orisei from the island of Sardinia. First up, here's Alla Pastorale from the Alan Lomax collection Italian Treasury Calabria. 91.3 KBCS, Cross Currents.

91.3 KBCS. You're tuned to Cross Currents, and I'm Matt Fish. That was the remarkable four-part singing of Tenore de Orisei with Finn Tantos Casatores. Before that, we heard a lively tarantella from Calabria, along with a wonderful recording of a traditional Italian accordion music. Opening the set was another field recording from Calabria, collected by the legendary folklorist Alan Lomax. If you're ever wondering what you're listening to, you can get playlists as well as stream this show for the next 2 weeks on our mobile app or online at kbcs.fm. 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We're continuing east across the Mediterranean now. Next up is an old song from Croatia, followed by three recordings connected by Greece, from early 20th century Rebetiko to a contemporary psychedelic reinterpretation of a traditional tune. First up, here's Se Bregom Seče from Croatia on the Dust to Digital collection Excavated Shellac Strings. 91.3 KBCS, Cross Currents.

0: 91.3 KBCS. This is Cross Currents, and I'm Matt Fish. That was Mattia Sandaita Dikasu by Christi Stassinopoulou and Stathis Kalibiotis, a contemporary reimagining of a traditional Greek folk song. Before that, we heard Rita Abadzi with the classic Rebetiko tune Balos, along with another early Greek recording by Antonio Diamanditis Dalgas. Opening the set was Sebregom Seche, a beautiful Croatian recording from the Dusted Digital Collection Excavated Shellac Strings. Next, we're heading to the Black Sea region with music from the Ukrainian diaspora in America, the Crimean Tatars, contemporary Crimea, and the Carpathian Mountains of Western Ukraine. First up, here's Pavlo Humeniuk's Ukrainian Orchestra with Ukrainian Wedding in America, Part 1, a spirited recording made by Ukrainian immigrants in the United States. 91.3 KBCS, Cross Currents.
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91.3 KBCS. You're tuned to Cross Currents, and I'm Matt Fish. That was Let's Drink, Boys by the Hudaki Village Band from Ukraine's Carpathian Mountains. Before that, we visited Crimea with Nastasia E's Salgia River and heard music from the Crimean Tatar tradition by Luman and Remzi Sajalilov. Opening the set was Pavlo Humenyuk's Ukrainian Orchestra with Ukrainian Wedding in America, recorded by Ukrainian immigrants in the United States. Thanks for tuning in to Cross Currents tonight. I'll be back next Thursday at 7 with another 2 hours of eclectic roots and roots-inspired music from around the world. 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And stay tuned for the reggae party coming up at 9. We'll wrap things up with one of Ukraine's best-known contemporary groups. Drawing on centuries-old village songs while embracing modern influences from around the world, Daka Braka has introduced Ukrainian folk traditions to audiences across the globe. Here's Kima, 91.3 KBCS, Cross Currents.

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Wow. We got Mr. Mikey O in the house, in the garage, in the home studio, as it were. My name is Duncan. I'm real happy to be here with you. Thanks for being out there and tuning in, being a part of KBCS Community Radio. 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Big up Rank and Mark. Big up all the programmers, community radio, commercial free, KBCS.fm. We got all kinds of things going on tonight. Kind of ad-libbing, improvising. We got all stacks and stacks of records here. Not sure where we're going to end up, but I know where we're going to start, and that's with a tribute to the one and only Lieutenant Stitchy. Passed away last week. Lieutenant Stitchy, one of the dancehall pioneers of the digital age. And quite the man, quite the guy. Check out, there's some great documentaries on YouTube, some history for Lieutenant Stitchy. But one of the great talents. Including this one. This first one is a track entitled Natty Dread. Great video on YouTube for this one. Real slice of Jamaican late 80s life. Check it out. All right, I'm going to turn this one over, and we'll hear the vocals, the one and only Lieutenant Stitchy. Lieutenant Stitchy, right here for you on KBCS, The Reggae Party.

Yeah, that's Natty Dread on Stereo One, 7-inch single. And the next one I'm going to play is called Body Body. This is from the album from Atlantic Records called The Governor. Lieutenant Stitchy was a teacher for his main job before he became a professional musician. And then later he came back and got a PhD, a doctorate in education, I believe. Quite the guy. And so this one is for his anatomy class. Track entitled Body Body, right here for you at KBCS.

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0: 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Que sera, sera.
1: Rest in peace, Lieutenant Stitchy. 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

0: Next tune. Yeah. You're listening to The Reggae Party here on KBCS. My dancing partner. Sounds of Noel Ellis. This one goes out to John Harnatow. What's up, John?
1: My dancing partner.
0: Big up, DB.
1: My dancing partner.
0: Shouts to Reagan Mark.

Yeah. Thanks to those of you that contributed to our fall fun drive. 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I love this station. Glad you're tuned in tonight. Hope the reggae party will make you feel all right.

shouts to DJ Matt Fish, Cross Currents. Nice show tonight. Big up Dubside. My name's Michael. Fun to be in the studio with Duncan. We're having fun. Vinyl only set. Sounds of Tetrac. No Ellis before that.

Yes. Shouts to Brian Lyon in this hour. It's a Brian Lyon. Sounds of Tony Tough.

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Doing a little collaboration at Duncan's studio. My name's Michael. Freedom Sound, the reggae party. 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

0: the one and only Jacob Miller. As we move into two from Big Youth on the Reggae Party, right here
1: now
0: for you.
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0: 1 on 1. 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

0: so we stay. 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One-on-one, brother.
1: Yeah, two from Big Youth right here for you on KBCS. Big shout out to DJ Dominic and Balcano over there.

reggae party. So glad you're here with us, here in the studio, here on KBCS 91.3 FM.

Yeah. The reggae party, coasting along. Fun to know that you're out there enjoying the reggae music with us.

Yes, that's about it. Coming to the end of another episode of the Reggae Party. Thanks to all the nice and decent people tuning in. 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It's up, and the show itself is up there for 2 weeks, just like all the others.

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4: 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With greetings to start us off from Half Pint Sly and Robbie from VP Records, releasing some versions for you I've got to share with you in the show. Little inversion coming at you from the Aggravators, Jackie Edwards and Bunny Lee. Don Hartley in a song of creation dub towards the reggae revival we all need today. Some Mechion Dread and Manuel T as well, as you know, for this set of the Dub Side here on 91.3 KBCS. Glad to have you tripping with me tonight on the Dub Side.

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Messian Dread and Manuel T here on 91.3 KBCS for the Dub Side. I'm Selecta Grow, sharing with you select cuts of the dub for the show that is an echo affection of all the sound that is dub. The drum and the bass, the melody, the tune, the influence and inspiration of dub. As we get into Creeper here, I want to know that there's no war, no more, on these earth run-ins for you. It's just an empty church of the poor, poor man's glory. But life is all over, and again, turned around for more rubber dub. Got quite the selection of dub sounds for you coming up for your ear to experience through your stereo here on 91.3 KBCS Radio. 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

pulling up from the Poverty Dub. Prince Ryza from the release Through the Storm here on the Dub Side at 91.3 KBCS. I am Selecta Grow, selecting the cuts that plant the seeds of dub into your stereo every Thursday night at 11 o'clock, bringing you 2 hours of dub here on 91.3 KBCS, listener-supported community radio. 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As I continue on with the LS Diesel and launch that Aliens, Poor Man's Glory, getting closer to the end of this first hour, life will repeat all over. How we do them, Ika Mouse from VP Records, and a more rub-a-dub as we're going to make it through this hour and then free fall after midnight. So get ready. You're experiencing what is known as the Dub Side, an exploration of dub echo affection here on 91.3 KBCS. Glad to have you dubbing with me tonight for the Dub Side. Dub, dub.

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5: 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I go by Selecta Grow, selecting out the dub echo affection vibe style sounds to share with you for 2 hours in your late nights. So we're getting into Pitch Black and some random translations, a free fall towards Lollipop Lori and Young Israelites. They've got a weather report for you about your heart, like a dub from Jim and I4. I have some of the expanders for you in this hour, as well as Mufflon Dub Sound System, and so much more. As we get closer to a vortex and the magic. The magic of Dennis Brown and King Jammy. All part of this second hour of the Dub Side here on 91.3 KBCS. So glad you're dubbing with me tonight at listener-supported community radio.

Mufflon Dub Sound System with Irie D and a mission ignition towards the vortex, spreading the good vibration in this world of tribulation. Echo Affection Dub intensifies the positive energy in this world of tribulation. It's magic for sure. We'll be coming back for more. Walking the dubs and beating the drum, gringo. With the dub masters, Ba Ba Boom Dub. Melodica further along towards some Elastica Dub. We got quite the sound selections of dub tonight here on 91.3 KBCS. 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

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You are a part of the Dub Side here. Glad to have you tuned in. I'm Selecta Grow, selecting the dub tracks to share during the show with a bit of Ba Ba Boom Dub, a Dubmaster release. Finishing off here towards this Elastica Dub and Gabriel Blue for Revolution Time as we're getting closer and around in the end of the show tonight. But things are Get Dub from Machios coming up, and a Rocker's Mood, the legendary Augustus Pablo, to continue your late night on a hot summer.

Fire with Marquee Melody to round off the dub side for this evening. Keep enjoying the dub mix and the good vibes of dub echo affection sounds that trigger your system frequency to stay up in life and be who you want to be. Glad to have you here on 91.3 KBCS. Thank you again for joining me for this edition of the dub side. 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

0: úsocht, chell, a scó chell al tí íl, sva tí úchtad gwell an síl talbiú. 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We acknowledge that we are gathering on the land of the Coast Salish peoples who have been stewards of this land and its waterways since time immemorial, and who continue to shape the Puget Sound region today.
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2: One of the things that's most pressing upon physicians is the fact that healthcare institutions are more and more focusing on technology. If you look at the commercials on TV or on billboards, they all emphasize what kinds of centers there are, what kinds of technology is available. There's not as much attention paid to physicians. And because of that, there's more and more work that physicians have to do, such that they don't have the time to communicate with patients like they used to.

0: Hello and welcome to Aging Matters, a program featuring aging-related topics of interest to older adults and their families. I'm Cheryl Beversdorf, your host. Effective communication between physicians and their patients is the cornerstone of quality health care and directly impacts health outcomes, patient satisfaction, and treatment adherence. However, recent studies reveal that communication between older adults and physicians is becoming less effective due to a combination of physical, psychological, and systemic barriers affecting both the patient and the provider. My guest today is Dr. Neil Farber, retired internal medicine physician and author of a book called Treating a Broken System, A Physician's Cure for the Healthcare Crisis. He's going to talk about causes for the breakdown in communication between physicians and their patients and issues contributing to this problem. Dr. Farber will also provide advice as to how patients can ensure more productive physician visits and enjoy healthier outcomes afterwards. So welcome, Dr. Farber, and thanks for joining me today.
1: Thank you for having me.
0: So, Dr. Farber, let's set the stage here. Obviously, we have a very serious problem to talk about today, but we need some information to get started. So, help us understand why are communication and interaction between physicians and their older adult patients shifting?
1: Well, I think one of the things that's most pressing upon physicians is the fact that healthcare institutions are more and more focusing on the technology and various centers that can help cure disease. If you look at the commercials on TV or on billboards, they all emphasize what kinds of centers there are, what kinds of technology is available. And there's not as much attention paid to the physicians who are the ones who are seeing the patients. So they're sort of left out in the cold. And because of that, there's more and more work that physicians have to do such that they don't have the time to be able to communicate with patients like they used to.
0: Would you even go so far as to say there's a declining trust overall in the healthcare system? And I know that you often look at data. Is there data to show that this is, in fact, what's happening?
1: Unfortunately, yes. If you look at one study that was done at the start of COVID in early 2020, about 71.5% of adults reported considerable trust in their physicians. By the beginning of 2024, it had dropped to 40.1%. This is a report in the Journal of the American Medical Association. And so, yeah, there are data to support the fact that patients are unfortunately less and less trustful of their physicians.
0: Well, let's dig down a little bit deeper into this situation. Talk about the main causes of mistrust, because you're absolutely right. I can remember even in my nursing school days that the physician was the person that you went to for every type of situation, and whatever he or she said was certainly accepted as gospel, and that was what you did in terms of following the advice of the physician. What are the main causes of mistrust now?
1: One of them is poor communication between patients and physicians, again, because of the workload that physicians have. There are also sometimes conflicting recommendations between different physicians in terms of different specialties. But I think the thing that's driving it the most are the rise of social media and the internet. You know, the internet is a wonderful thing because it allows everybody in the world to understand the world around them. And that's a great thing. The internet is a terrible thing because anybody can post anything they want on the internet. And if you are savvy enough, you can make it so appealing to individuals that they believe that, and oftentimes it's not accurate information.
0: Let's talk about the actual interaction between the physician and the patient. Would you say at this time that there's an increasing number of patients that are leaving appointments or the visits that they've had with their physician unheard, that they feel like after they walked out the door, they really didn't think that the doctor heard even what they had to say. And what is the impact then? If this is the way they feel when they're leaving the doctor's office, how is that going to impact how they react when they get back home?
1: Well, you know, that's a really interesting question. And no one that I know of has done a study looking at whether patients feel unheard or not. However, we do know that patients are more and more dissatisfied with the interactions that they've had with their physicians. So one would suspect inclusive in that is the feeling of not being heard. But we do know that studies have shown that patients who are dissatisfied with their physicians, and again, one would think that includes not being heard, those patients are less likely to be taking their medications, doing what the doctor tells them, et cetera. And that's going to have a tremendous impact on their health. Think about the person who has high blood pressure, who is taking medication for it. And if they don't feel heard, if they feel dissatisfied, and therefore don't take their antihypertensive medication, they're likely eventually to develop a stroke, heart attack, or kidney failure because of it. So it has a tremendous impact.
0: And let's think about that setting a little further. For example, if, say, an older adult has certain concerns that they're expressing, let's start with that. Do you think, or is it true maybe that sometimes the expressions of concerns that people have with pain or something else is just ignored, that it's dismissed perhaps to the fact that, well, you're just getting old and this is kind of what happens? Does that happen a lot in visits between physicians and older adult patients?
1: One would think so, especially with the amount of work that physicians have and the lesser amount of time they have with patients. So that if the patient comes with a list of 20 different complaints, the ones that are quote-unquote more minor are going to be not listened to or ignored, at least for a time. And those could be very important complaints if you spend the time listening to the patient.
0: Another factor that might also exist is that an older adult is accompanied by a younger person. Could be a caregiver, it could be an adult child, and that instead of the physician talking directly to the older adult, they talk to the adult child instead, sort of ignoring what the older adult has to say. Have you heard of this too, as far as communication?
1: Yes, that oftentimes is the case, especially if you have, let's say, an adult child with the patient who sort of captures the interaction. You know, they basically are the ones who are talking, leaving the patient out of the loop. And they're not going to focus on some of the patient's complaints, which could be really important in the long run.
0: I think another thing that seems to be more and more difficult now is why it takes so long for patients to be able to schedule an appointment with a physician. I had something like that not too long ago. I started trying to schedule something at the beginning of August and found that I wouldn't be able to go until the end of October. Why is that happening? Obviously, physicians are retiring and you need to find a new primary care physician or whatever. And finding somebody who's actually taking new patients is also difficult. Talk about getting an appointment and finding new physicians. Is this part of the problem that we're dealing with?
1: Absolutely. This is something that I experienced myself, even as a primary care physician. You know, you wouldn't expect somebody in the loop would have that kind of problem, and yet I did. And that's sort of what woke me up to the fact that I needed to write a book like this. And I talk about it in the book. Basically, if you look at it, there are three things that are causing physicians not to be in practice anymore or not as much in practice anymore. One is the fact that physicians are leaving medicine even at an earlier age because they are burned out. Because, again, they are not able to cope with the amount of work they have. They're either lessening their hours, so not doing as many sessions of seeing patients, or they're going into something called concierge medicine or direct patient care, which is a different kind of setup. But the bottom line is, instead of a physician taking care of 2,000 to 3,000 patients overall in their practice, they're now taking care of 400 to 600 patients in their practice. And therefore, there's not as many physicians available to be able to get appointments or even see a new physician. On top of that, you have an aging population, and one which is now having better access to Medicare care, which is a good thing. But medicine wasn't prepared for this. And so you have patients who also need the medical care not being able to access it.
0: You are also an academician and have done a lot of teaching. Could you speak a little bit into what specialties medical students choose? Are they becoming geriatricians? Are they thinking that gerontology is definitely the specialty that they would like to pursue after medical school? Or is that less desirable, say, than some other specialties? What are you seeing there?
1: You know, when I was in medical school, the residency that was most difficult to get into is the one I did, which was internal medicine. I opted to do general internal medicine, but any of the medicine specialties were the ones that were most competitive. Not so anymore. Anybody can get a residency in medicine like that. Students are wanting to go into residencies that are less time intensive, but more lucrative. So you're talking about dermatology, radiation oncology, or radiology, or some of the surgical specialties like orthopedics, or you know, any of those. Those are the ones now that are most competitive. And therefore, physicians, residents, are going mostly into specialties and don't want to do primary care, like geriatrics, general internal medicine, general pediatrics, obstetrics, gynecology. They're the ones that are less attractive now to students.
0: It's certainly much more productive to take care of a younger patient where there's a chance of healing and full recovery, whereas the thought of taking care of an older adult, it's very complicated. You're having to deal more with issues that you may not even be familiar with as a younger person, maybe dementia or some of the other chronic illnesses that older adults sadly deal with. That's not as enticing, say, as some of the other things like surgery or even some of the younger health conditions that are more likely to be cured.
1: I don't know anyone that's done a study about that. I would say if I had to think about it, and just from talking with students and residents, I don't think the age of the patient makes a difference unless it's pediatrics versus adults. Once you get to adult medicine, you know, 18 and above, it doesn't matter how old the patient is. At least that's what I've experienced, not only in myself, but also in terms of the students and residents that I've talked with. I think it's more the certain specialty in terms of the workload and the lucrativeness of the specialty.
0: Let's get back to that patient visit that we were talking about a little bit earlier. I'm even discovering that when I go see my physician and I'm taken to an examination room, I'm waiting longer to see my physician. He or she comes rushing up and saying, wow, sorry for the delay. And sometimes it could be, you know, 15 minutes, 20 minutes, maybe a half an hour. And is that also part of the problem in terms of their attempt to try to see other patients or too many patients? And so each one who is there is just going to have to wait longer before they actually get examined. Is that a factor as well?
1: It's not as big a factor as one would think. There are data to show that basically there was a slight increase in average time that patients are waiting anywhere from 12.8 minutes in 2023 to 13.3 minutes in 2024. So only a half minute longer on average. But that's an average. And different physicians are going to accommodate the pressures they're feeling in different ways. Some are going to keep patients waiting longer. Others aren't, but they're going to be making up the workflow that they have on days, for example, that they reduce their hours. So it depends on the physician. In general, though, there's less access to physicians, either because they've reduced or because they've squeezed everybody in, one or the other.
0: Well, and to that point, it sounds like then the appointments with older adults are more rushed, or they're shorter visits. Sometimes there's an interruption. Sometimes, even again, in my own experience, the assistant to my physician will say, gee, I just need to ask you about something. So that interrupts my visit that I am paying for, quite frankly. And as a result, it sounds like then there's less shared decision making in terms of discussing what the best outcome should be for my visit, but it's rather, well, here, this is what you need to take, whether it's a pill or a treatment or whatever. That all sounds like these are time pressures that are affecting what's happening between the physician and the patient. Would you agree?
1: Absolutely. You know, when I came to the West Coast, and that was in 2007, we had 40 minutes for a new visit with a patient, 20 minutes with a follow-up appointment for a patient. And those are probably enough time, and you could expand it if you needed to. And that's enough time to have with an average patient. But we really had the 40 minutes or 20 minutes. By the time I was getting ready to leave medicine, and this is 7 years ago, about half of the time was taken up with a nurse having to do things that would bring in more income to the institution because the insurance paid for it, as opposed to my seeing the patient. So out of a 20-minute visit, I would have only 10 minutes, let's say. Out of a 40-minute visit for a new patient, I would only have 20 minutes. So absolutely, there's shorter visits. The visits are scheduled the same amount of time, but the physician has less time with the patient. And therefore, yeah, there's going to be impact on the relationship between the patient and the physician.
0: Obviously, I've been talking a lot about the reaction as a patient, but let's talk about the physician, because, of course, we're hearing a lot about physician burnout. What is meant by physician burnout? What are the causes that are making this situation occur?
1: These are the things that have been very well researched, and I've experienced and I've included in the book. But basically, what we mean by physician burnout is a physician beginning to feel like they're just a cog in the system or in the machine. They're not getting the enjoyment of interacting with patients and seeing patients. It's more a question of just trying to get the work done. And you can see that basically, when you start feeling like you're on an assembly line and you just need to get the work done, you don't really have the enjoyment of being a physician anymore. That's what we mean by burnout. The causes are several. One is the amount of work physicians have, specifically clerical work, answering messages on the patient portal, interacting with insurance companies to get some of the different imaging studies that are necessary pre-approved because the insurance company wants to reduce their costs. You know, all of these things add up. One study done looking at the amount of time it takes for a physician on an average day was, if you add everything up, including seeing patients and all the other things they have to do, it amounts to over 26 hours a day. Now, the last time I looked, there were only 24 hours in a day. And obviously, you know, that's assuming the physician had to do everything. Some of those things can be done by nurses, medical assistants, et cetera. But a great number of those things actually have to be done by the physician. So maybe it's not 26 hours. Maybe it's only 14 hours. That means on a 10-hour day, and that's more than most people have, but physicians often have a 10-hour day. You have 10 hours in the office, you go home, and now you have four more hours to catch up on everything else you have to do, which means the physician isn't doing anything but doing their work. The other thing is physicians, therefore, are drowning, and going to administration and saying, help. And administration oftentimes looks at the physician and says, you just need more resilience. Well, one study looked at physician resilience because of this kind of thing. It found that physicians are more resilient than any of the rest of the population. So that doesn't do anything except for the administration going, I don't want to know. Those are the things that basically cause physician burnout.
0: Well, and to that point, another term that I learned about and had some sense of as well is something called fragmented care. So explain that. If these are the factors that are affecting the physicians and the ability to provide the care, it obviously leads to fragmented care of not being able to meet the needs of the patient as well. What are the key problems that can occur for the patients as a result of this fragmented care?
1: Fragmented care means that there are multiple different physicians seeing a patient rather than one physician coordinating all the care. So I, as a physician, if I'm pressured like that, instead of me saying, okay, I'm going to send you to so-and-so because they're better at this than I am, but I'm going to call them and make sure that you're getting what you need and that we're coordinating the care. Instead, I go see him. I don't want to know about coordination because I don't have the time. And I'm not blaming the physician. Don't misunderstand me. It's just they don't have the time to do it. What that means is that patient safety can be a major issue. For example, I give the patient one medication. I send them to another physician for a different problem because I don't have the time to take care of it myself, or they're more expert at it or whatever, and they add on another medication. I don't pay attention to that. Either I don't know about it or I don't look at their whole medication list. And now these two medications interact and cause a problem. That causes basically a patient safety issue.
0: A further complication is the fact that if the patient ends up having to go into the hospital, then there's the hospitalist who has no clue in terms of what the needs of this patient are other than, say, looking at the electronic health record. So now you have a person who has gone into the hospital, has no idea who this patient is, and only can rely on what's in the record. And in most cases, if one does have a primary care physician, they may not even know that the patient has been admitted to the hospital, or even some of the other specialists who have been working. So that makes it even more complicated, especially if certain medications or treatments are prescribed. Any thoughts about that or comments you'd like to share?
1: I want to agree 100%. By fragmented care, we mean multiple providers. Anytime they're either referred to other providers or there are other providers, as you said, in the hospital or in the emergency room, or they went to another healthcare institution, which is even worse, the primary care physician isn't going to find out about it. They're oftentimes not going to get the information unless they studiously go through, you know, every patient's chart on a regular basis, which is just impossible.
0: We've been talking primarily about physicians. If somebody also sees a nurse practitioner or maybe a physician assistant, that makes it even more complicated because all of these people are treating this one patient and the chances are they're not necessarily looking at the chart, which let's go to that now because that's another factor that we're dealing with, the electronic health record. As opposed to those days, and again, I'm always reflecting on my own nursing school days when I saw the physician writing physician notes or I wrote nursing notes, but now everything is electronic. Talk about that, because that's such a new situation for older adults to see this electronic health record, which is either in the office as the patient is being seen by the physician or even in the hospital. How has that affected patient care outcomes?
1: You know, it was designed to be an improvement for both the patient and the physician, because here was a vault, if you will, where all the patient information could be stored. And that's true. It is all there. The problem is twofold. It is difficult to enter the information into the progress record. Initially, you had to type everything out, which was very cumbersome. Now they have speech recognition technology and even going to AI. But both speech recognition technology, meaning you dictate and it comes up in the record, or AI, where just the interaction is captured by AI and placed in the record. Both of those have a large number of errors that are made. And so the physician has to be very careful to then edit the note, which takes time. The good thing is that anybody can access it. But again, accessing it is difficult because of the fact that you have to log in, you have to get the patient's ID, et cetera, and then different information is stored in different caches, if you will, in the record. And trying to manipulate that can be difficult and time-consuming. So it's not as easy to get to. So basically, it was a great idea, but it wasn't really well thought out. Let's put it that way. And it's just been things added one on top of the other to try and make it better, and has only made it more cumbersome.
0: And if a physician or some other kind of healthcare provider is trying to access these records and they have so many patients, it's a time-consuming job to do that login process and all the things that you just described on so many patient records in a day or a week or a month. Another aspect that's now available for patients are these patient portals. What are your thoughts about patient portals? You know, I can get in touch with my doctor while I'm sitting here at my desk and indicate some follow-up issues that I'm having or whatever. Is that really helpful to me, to the doctor, to use these portals? Does that accomplish as much as if I made an appointment? What are your thoughts about patient portals?
1: Oh, boy. You know, patient portals were a great idea because it allows patients to communicate with their physician and the physician to communicate with the patient. A great idea. There are two things to think about. My physician sent a message to me. Let's say they just saw me and I was having some issue. And they were concerned that maybe the medical issue was one part of it, but maybe I was having psychological issues too. And they want to find out how I'm doing. So they type in, how are you doing today? And my response is, I'm fine, just fine. Okay, I can say that one of two ways. And that's what I type in. And they say, oh, he's fine. Well, I could be saying, I'm fine, just fine. Or I could be saying, I'm fine, just fine. In which case, it's clearly that I'm depressed. You don't get that. You don't see that. So that's one of the problems. The other problem is patient portals have allowed patients to message their physicians. And that, again, adds more work for the physician. So in that sense, it's problematic.
0: Right. In fact, I remember years ago, I had a primary care physician who actually made telephone calls rather than the patient portal. But obviously, that now does not exist. And so there still is not that opportunity for the physician even to listen to the patient, which he or she could do, at least if they listened on the telephone, whereas the portal is pretty noncommittal and impersonal.
1: And yes, you know, anytime you're in the hospital, one of the nurses follows up to make sure you're doing okay. But again, they're not trained as well to determine that, and they don't know the patient often. So they may not be able to see that Neil Farber, who's usually all happy and joking around and stuff, is suddenly, you know, much quieter.
0: I wanted to turn to another aspect that I believe is part of what we're talking about here in terms of physician-patient communication, and that is how physicians talk with patients. Help us understand, first of all, if medical schools actually adequately train the students how to talk with patients. What does that look like? What is the current practice to help these students who are now in this new position to actually interact and get the information they need to their patients?
1: So, yes, in terms of medical students, the Licensing Commission on Medical Education for the last maybe 20 years has demanded that all medical schools include a curriculum devoted to basically communicating with patients. So that's open-ended communication and patient-centered communication, asking a question and then listening to what the patient has to say. Shared decision-making, the physician listing everything out in terms of options for treatment of the patient, the goods and bads of each one, and then the physician's recommendation, but the patient and the physician coming together and making a decision about what's going to happen. Cultural sensitivity, so learning how to interact with patients who are not your culture and maybe not speak your language, in which case you need a translator. Giving bad news, boundaries in the doctor-patient relationship, there's a whole host of things that I go into also in the book that medical students now are taught about and are required to be taught about.
0: Is there also an opportunity? I mean, it's one thing maybe to learn textbook learning, but is there also perhaps as part of the learning process to do role play so that you actually have actors who portray patients with certain diseases so that not only are you verbally interacting, but what are the nonverbal cues? You mentioned listening and maybe even going so far as to consider empathy depending on what the diagnosis is. Talk about that.
1: Yes, in answer to the standardized patients. I don't know if every medical school has a standardized patient repertoire. I know that basically the medical school where I was teaching on the West Coast, yes, had a very active standardized facility and standardized patients who were hired by the institution to role play different things with the students. So here, yes, and I suspect most medical schools now have that. And you're right. I mean, obviously, a physician has to be sensitive to not only verbal cues, but also nonverbal cues. As I said, the one about, you know, I'm fine, just fine. It's a sort of nonverbal cue, or just looking down all the time. You know, again, nonverbal cue as to being depressed. And empathy is something that's extremely important, especially, as you said, when giving bad news. And that is the entire concept of how to give bad news, including empathy, is now taught actively in most medical schools.
0: Well, and let's talk about that because you also mentioned that in your book. And I don't know how much you would like to share, but in terms of breaking bad news or discussing end-of-life care, this is a very special ability that physicians need to be able to convey and express with patients. As part of this training of learning how to talk with patients, do physicians get specialized empathetic tools or ways that they're taught as to how to convey bad news or end-of-life care to their patients? Help us understand more about your experience, what physicians really need to know.
1: I spent my entire career being active in the area of communication skills, ever since basically finishing my residency. And I never was taught about how to give bad news because we didn't know how to. It was only in the early 90s that this guy named Robert Buckman in 1992 came out with a book called Breaking Bad News about how to do this effectively. And then it became standard to begin teaching it. But it took maybe a decade before it really got incorporated into most teaching facilities. It is now taught everywhere. My experience that led me to look for this was in 1997, my wife was diagnosed with brain cancer. And the way we were informed was so terrible. I talk about it in the book. I don't want to go into the whole story, but it was so terrible that I began thinking there's got to be a better way. And then I found Buckman's book, and he also wrote a short article sort of condensing the book into sort of an easy-to-use guide. And he calls it the Spikes Protocol, which is something that we all now use in breaking bad news. And part of that is being empathetic, and that's another skill that basically we teach using standardized patients after teaching the students how to be empathetic, not sympathetic, not feeling emotions that the patient has, but understanding the emotions that the patient has.
0: In your experience, and Dr. Farber, do you think that all physicians learned about these tools and how to use them, or is there still sort of a disconnect because of all the factors we talked about earlier in the interview that compete, that even in this very serious time when the physician really needs to be sensitive to their patients, that these physicians really have the training and the knowledge and the tools to do what needs to be done in those situations? What do you think?
1: So I think anybody who has trained within the last 15 or 20 years has these tools. I think most people keep them, not everybody. Some people, because of the specialty they go into or because they're getting busier, don't pay attention to those tools. But I myself had an experience where somebody used that tool on me, and I was grateful that they did. It was somebody in an emergency room. They were a friend, but they had been trained well and knew what to do. I had appendicitis. They did a CT scan to make sure it was just appendicitis. In it, there was a 4-centimeter tumor that looked like it was probably cancer. And he broke that bad news to me very effectively.
0: You obviously have sat on both sides of the bench, so to speak, in terms of being a physician as well as a patient. So you were certainly the right person to write this book. Another situation that I think often occurs and may impact physician-patient communication is complex medical terms. Do you find that doctors may tend to use these medical terms instead of plain language that is more appropriate for a patient's health literacy level? Is this something also that medical students are taught or other kinds of healthcare providers or should be taught so that people really understand when they leave the room what it was that they have in terms of diagnosis or treatment? What are your thoughts on that?
1: You know, we talk a different dialect, not a different language, but a different dialect. It's still English, but it's one that patients don't understand. And I have a particular way I introduce it to students. I put up on the board a term from 1970s CB language, you know, the trucker language. And none of them get it. And then I say, here's what this means. The sentence is, there's a bear on 15 in a plain wrapper doing flip-flops, handing out green stamps. It's like, what are you talking about? Well, the answer is there's a highway patrolman in a unmarked police car straddling the median, going on both sides of the road, handing out speeding tickets. And none of them get that. So that's the way I introduce it. And then I say, that's jargon. And you've got to translate for your

0: all these generic names that are so complicated. And if there's some indication of, please be careful if you're taking this and this, which are all generic names, which you can hardly pronounce, never mind understand what they are. And then you're not supposed to take them because of side effects and this kind of thing. And I would even add one more thing. I just had a couple of medications recently where I pulled out the insert and it was so complicated. It looked like a term paper of somebody who was doing research on a particular pharmaceutical product. I could hardly find out what the reasons for taking the medication, never mind side effects and things that I needed to be concerned about. It is incredibly complicated. And I don't know if you have any thoughts about how the whole pharmaceutical and medicine prescriptions have changed over time. Be glad to have you share your thoughts about that.
1: You know, it was only a couple of years before I retired that the first biologics were coming out. There is now a biologic medicine for almost everything. Like, not only cancer, other inflammatory diseases, migraines, you name it, there is a biologic now available. People ask me, you know, should I take this? And it's like, I have no idea what it is. So, yeah. And I was a physician for 40 years, but retired 7 years ago, and now there's all kinds of stuff. I think you're right. I think the pharmacologic companies need to be careful about how they're presenting information. Okay, write everything out like that, but then include another slip of paper in with the medication that details it in plain language so that the average patient can understand it. I think that's something that should be done. I agree.
0: One other term that I think our listeners should understand, and that's informed consent. Explain to us, why are physicians ethically and legally required to engage in the process of informed consent for any procedure that they propose to a patient? What should our listeners know about that?
1: So informed consent means that the physician has the obligation of informing the patient of all the different options available, not only the one they recommend, but any alternatives, and the risks and benefits of each of those alternatives, as well as doing nothing. And once they carefully explain all that, making sure that the patient is able to consent to the procedure, that they have the cognitive ability to do so. And the reason for that is because there is only one person who can consent to any kind of procedure, and that is the person who is going to be undergoing that procedure. The physician cannot approve it for them unless they are incapable of making a decision. Their loved one, their friend, whoever, does not have the right to do that. It's only the patient who does. And that's from an ethical as well as legal point of view, because we are the ones who have control of our own selves. And we're the ones who have to make that decision.
0: Let's talk about how we can address this issue. So let's start with the patients. Why should patients speak up and express their priorities for care during physician visits?
1: That is so that the physician gets to know them and gets to know what their values are. It sort of speeds up the process of informed consent, but more importantly, the physician then understands, oh, this person, you know, they may or may not have a living will, but this person is telling me they would never want to be on a ventilator or that they would never want CPR. Okay, so now I know that and I can put that in a record so that basically when they come in, if they can't speak for themselves, it's right there.
0: Is that true in terms of any kind of do not resuscitate and any other procedures too? Like if one is 90 years old, they probably don't want a colonoscopy and this kind of thing. That's just one thought. But I'm just wondering if it's not only end of life care, but even in terms of other treatments that may be given to somebody when they're younger in terms of prevention may not necessarily be as worthwhile to do, or needed

0: as a person gets older?
1: I'm laughing because recently my PCP did a Cologuard on me, and it came up positive. And so I had to have colonoscopy, and there were a bunch of polyps. And so they did another colonoscopy like a year later to make sure that they got everything and that there was nothing bad, and that was okay. I just had it a few months ago, and he said, and I'm 75. And he said, okay, so everything looks good, so 5 years for the next one. And I'm thinking, 80? I don't think so, bud. You know, you've done enough. Not that I want to die, I don't, but at 80, I'm not thinking that I really need a colonoscopy, especially since it was just benign polyps and you got all of them and nothing's going to happen in the next 10 years and I'd be 90 then, so forget it.
0: And I think that's a good point, Dr. Farber, because, you know, if you have some medical knowledge or health experience, you can make those decisions, but sometimes it's very difficult. And so to that point, tell us why it's so important for patients to learn how to ask questions and the right questions or advocate for themselves without feeling like a difficult patient. I think sometimes we older adults think, oh, you don't want to hurt their feelings, or, gee, I don't know whether I really want to get a second opinion because my doctor would really be offended if I found out that I had gone to another physician. Talk about that, because I think we older adults need to understand why it's okay to ask questions and it's okay to get a second opinion, because, again, we're looking out for ourselves.
1: Any physician worth their salt is going to be grateful that the patient asks questions, because then they are sure that the patient is getting it, or that they don't get it, and so they have to spend more time carefully explaining it. For second opinions, everybody has a right to another opinion. Physicians shouldn't be offended by that. If their ego is so fragile that they can't accept the fact that a patient is asking for a second opinion, they better go back to medical school and learn how to do it. Because basically, again, patients have the right to another opinion. It's not anything on the physician, but the patient only has one life. The physician takes care of 2,000, 3,000 patients. But there's only one you. And you have the right to be able to ask questions, get a second opinion, do what you need to do to make your life as complete, better, long-living as possible.
0: And I think as a PS to that response, I would say that in some cases, it's not a bad idea to bring someone along, either a caregiver or a care partner or an adult child, as long as, again, it's the interest of the patient, the older adult patient, who's getting the attention. But it helps catch everything that needs to be understood as far as follow-up care or whatever the diagnosis is, and writing things down as well.
1: There's a couple of other tips, if I may. One is, bring a list of your issues, your problems, questions, concerns with you to the physician. The physician may not have the time to address all of them in one visit. You may have to have multiple visits to do that, but eventually you can have them all addressed. And this way he has a list of the things that he knows he has to go over. And the ones that are important, he may pick out to do first. The other thing is, in terms of bringing somebody with you, not everybody has the ability to do that. People are busy. If you're driving to an appointment or getting a bus to the appointment or whatever, someone may not be able to be there with you. That's okay. The physician should be accepting of doing either a phone call or a Zoom call, or you bringing a recorder to record it. Any of those are okay. When I had to have my kidney out, I'm a physician, I know this stuff, but it's always fraught with enough emotion that I wanted to be sure there was someone else looking over my shoulder to make sure, yep, this is what should be done, or yep, Neil, I know you, this is what you would want. And so when I met with my urologist for the first time, who was going to take out part of my kidney, or the whole kidney, depending on what I decided on, my daughter was on the telephone with me, with him. He accepted that. And so she was listening in. I interacted. I said, Jackie, my daughter, does that sound reasonable to you? She said, yeah, that's what you would want. I said, good. Okay. So it was confirmed.
0: Well, and what I'm hearing you also say, Dr. Farber, is that it's really a shared decision-making process. And as we're talking about solutions and better ways to address this issue of communication, would you agree or at least speak to a shared decision-making between the physician and the patient as an important solution to deciding what the best treatment option is?
1: Yeah. Yeah, absolutely. You know, physicians used to be paternalistic and make the decisions for the patient. That's absolutely unacceptable. And then we shifted to the 1970s, where it was a rise of, you know, everybody having their own rights. And physicians would go, we could do this or this. Which one do you want? And explaining everything, you know, the pros and cons and whatever. And the patient would say, well, what do you think? And the physician said, nope, I can't tell you. You want this or this. Now we know the best way of doing it is saying, there's this or this. Here's the pros and cons of all of them. My recommendation would be this one, but what do you think? And again, shared decision-making is the best way to approach it.
0: Well, we're just about out of time. Gosh, we've talked with about so many different things here and many issues that pertain to the healthcare system that impact, the physician-patient communication. What are your thoughts? You wrote this book now. Do you believe that these issues can be adequately addressed? You've given some recommendations in terms of what might happen or what could happen to make things better. Let's look more globally of what your thoughts are and what you've shared in your book as to how this can happen.
1: So, you know, when I first thought about writing the book, I'd gone through everything, realized there was a healthcare crisis, and thought, you know, no one's figured out, and then looked at the different things that have been tried and nothing really worked as completely. They either didn't work completely or they worked somewhat, but the patient was hurt, not really hurt, but was kind of not paid attention to when the decisions were made and it wasn't in their best interest. And I went, well, I'm not going to write a book. How can I write a book? I don't have an answer. And then I started looking, and lo and behold, there is an answer. And the answer is, I give it away because I want people to buy the book because I give all kinds of tips, and I think that's really important. I'm not keeping any of the money from the book. I'm giving it to charity. I want people to know that. A little bit of it I have to keep for the promotion that I did for the book. But other than that, I'm giving it all away because my message is really what's important to me. But I realized there is an answer, and that is basically physicians, administrators, patients all need to come together, to sit down together, to listen to each other, and to allow physicians and patients together to make the decisions with administrators backing them up, giving them the things they need to make changes, and then continuing that process. That actually worked at the Mayo Clinic. Physicians were terribly burned out. They had physicians and administrators sit down together. The administrators listened to what the problems were. They allowed the physicians to make change with administrator backing. Burnout was gone. Solutions were found. And the patients were happy. The physicians were happy. The administrators were happy because they made more money, not less. The other side of that is, okay, you do that, you give the physicians more time to be with their patients, which is really what they want, and be able to have a home life too. But also they need more training in communication skills. And so that would be an add-on that I think once you make the change so the physicians have time, they have time to see their patients, they have time to do training, they have time to be at home. The time for training would be training in communication skills.
0: Any final comment you wanted to make?
1: The book, I believe, should already be out. It'll be out on October 5th. So I think it will be available as this airs. It will be available at Amazon, Barnes & Noble, and a bookstore, if they don't have it on the shelf, can order it for patients, physicians, whoever listens in. And as I said, the most important thing to me is that everybody gets the message so that we can make change for the better.
0: Well said. I want to thank Dr. Neil Farber, retired internal medicine physician and author of a book called Treating a Broken System, A Physician's Cure for the Healthcare Crisis. Thank you so much for joining me today, Dr. Farber. It was a pleasure to talk with you.
1: Me too. Thanks very much.
0: 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And remember, age is just a number, not a label. I'll be back again with you next week.

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0: 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My name is Gregory D'Elia, KBCS Operations Manager, and very excited and honored to be able to present next, coming up for your Friday morning, Unreserved, a radio space for Indigenous community, 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
1: This is Asian View from NHK World Japan. I'm Yoshio Gasawara. Pakistan says it has killed 22 people it calls terrorists in airstrikes on camps and hideouts of extremist groups in neighboring Afghanistan. Islamabad says extremists have been carrying out acts of terror after crossing the border into Pakistan. A spokesperson for Afghanistan's Taliban interim government says 9 civilians, including women and children, were killed when Pakistani aircraft bombed homes in the eastern and southern provinces. The spokesperson called the strikes an aggression and crime in violation of all accepted principles. A revised national defense mobilization law has come into effect in China. It allows civilian resources to be used for military purposes if the country's security is threatened. The law was originally enacted in 2010. The revised version says national defense mobilization converts economic and social strengths into national defense capabilities by ensuring a quick transition from peacetime to wartime. It adds that mobilization can take place if the state's sovereignty, unification, territorial integrity, security, and development interests are threatened. A Taiwanese media outlet quoted an expert as saying the law has clear implications for Taiwan because it defines unification as a national development interest to be safeguarded through defense mobilization. But a Chinese Defense Ministry spokesperson recently said the law should not be overinterpreted. The revised law also says the state will promote the use of advanced technologies to develop its defense mobilization capabilities in emerging fields. This is NHK World Japan.
2: About 15 minutes from downtown Portland, Oregon, you will find a forest. Tryon Creek State Natural Area is the only state park located within a major metropolitan area. It's 654 acres of lush forest, footpaths, a paved bike route, and horse trails along Tryon Creek. This forest once held an abundance of native plants like western red cedar, salmonberry, and hazel. But with the arrival of settlers came new species, like ivy, a popular evergreen climbing vine.
3: At one point, this park was almost entirely ivy.
2: 50 years ago, it threatened to take over the entire forest.
3: That was something introduced. People were even planting it, you know, ornamentally, right? And it led to a forest that didn't have a lot of native plants.
2: That's when Friends of Tryon Creek got to work. Started in 1970 by park neighbors who wanted to restore and preserve the forest, they began the arduous task of pulling out the fast-spreading plant. Indigenous environmentalist Lena Alves-Hicks is the restoration program's coordinator.
3: The original founders, essentially, of this group, our friends group, they go and pull ivy throughout the park, and it makes a huge difference. You kind of see it on the outskirts, but like we've been making our way from like inside out.
2: Lily Yazzie is another coordinator with the restoration group. She says the goal isn't to eliminate non-native plants like ivy, but learn to work with it, not as an invasive species, but as a displaced relative.
4: When we regard anything that we're unaccustomed to or that is come from far away with this negative, harmful, eradication type of language, it really changes how we view the work, and it ripples out. It changes the way we think about our human relatives and communities. And so I think that's where the original thought was, and how it was first explained to me, was that, you know, we have a lot of human communities that are in a similar cycle and situation of displacement, and we don't want to be generalizing these concepts and let that seep into our way of approaching the work.
2: Working with Ivy is one way volunteers are making friends with these displaced relatives and restoring balance to the forest.
3: With that Ivy, you know, we've hosted some classes this past year with a local Native elder, where we had people come to that class, go outside, pull ivy for a few hours, then come back, strip it down, and learn how to make baskets with it, and get that kind of full circle process.
2: The Friends of Tryon Creek put reconciliation in action by coming together as Indigenous and non-Indigenous people to make real change. The group follows Indigenous land tending practices centered on reciprocity and ecological and cultural restoration. Through these efforts, Native plants are being restored to the forest.
3: The wonderful thing about the Native plants here is, like, they are so resilient. And you see that through just the areas where you pull little ivy, and that next year, like, that Native seed bank that was just lying under it, like, starts to come up, and you see those Native plants come up when they're just given that space.
2: Just like the people.
3: Exactly. I think it's so important to, like, remember that and identify that.
2: Aneen, Buju, hello and welcome. This is Unreserved. I'm Rosanna Deerchild. Lena Owls-Hicks says caring for the land is more than ecological repair. It is a vital act of cultural restoration.
3: When people said restoration, I was like, wait, what do you mean exactly? Because I think inherently it should be like environmental restoration as a means of cultural restoration. To me, it's one and the same.
2: Lena works alongside her colleague, Lily Yazzie, to restore native plant species along Tryon Creek in Portland. Their group is made up of Indigenous and non-Indigenous people, a small but meaningful act of reconciliation.
4: I think the conversation of reconciliation is so important. I try to have patience with the pace that things are moving at. Sometimes optimism feels like a bit of a chore, but it serves us better than pessimism and giving up. I think our ancestors have sacrificed too much for us to not take our place in that lineage of resistance and pushing things forward.
2: Back on this side of the medicine line, when Elin Sandberg Miller immigrated from Sweden, she realized she had a lot to learn about the Indigenous peoples of these lands.
5: So I decided to put myself out there and ask all those stupid questions that I was worried to ask, and I understood that many other people also were, because we had such a big knowledge gap.
2: Now Elin is sharing her journey with others alongside Derek Uranianos Montour. The two authors say their work and resulting friendship is an act of everyday reconciliation.
6: Reconciliation at its core is relationship. Yes, government or institutions have obligations, but those government and institutions are built by people.
2: Today, whether plants or people, there's room for everyone on the path to restoration and reconciliation. How can Canadians bring reconciliation into their everyday lives? This is a question that Elin Sandberg Miller wanted to understand when she moved to Canada from Sweden in 2008. It set her on a journey to build relationships with Indigenous people and reframe how she understands her responsibilities as a non-Indigenous person. Enter Derek Uranianos Montour. Derek is Mohawk from Ganawage. In 2021, he appeared as a guest on Elin's podcast, where they started an honest conversation about reconciliation. Elin, Derek, welcome to Unreserved.
6: Nyoko.
5: Thank you.
2: Let's start with Elin. You moved here in 2008. What made you want to learn more about Indigenous people in Canada?
5: Well, I came here with a very rosy picture of Canada. I still have that, but I also learned that there are some challenges. I soon learned after I moved to Montreal that there were reserves outside of Montreal. I had no idea they still existed, so I started to read up to understand why, how that could be, how people could live under different rules and conditions and very different circumstances.
2: Mm. Was there a particular moment in those early days that moved you from rose-colored glasses, as it were, that stands out for you, that, you know, that is important and helped you get started on a reconciliation journey?
5: I think when I asked the people around me if they had been to either of these reserves, Ganawaga or Ganasatage, and they just looked at me like, no, why? Do you want to go and buy cheap cigarettes or what? And so I understood that there was no relationship really going on between people.
2: Mm. What was it about that disturbed you or just piqued your interest? Or what were you feeling when you heard those kinds of things being said?
5: A bit of both, I think. Mm. I have a background in human rights and international law, and I've always felt very strong for justice issues. So, yeah, it just struck me as wrong on many levels.
2: And so what did you do then? Go in and investigate? Or what was your next steps?
5: I started reading up. And then after I started working in the Federal Public Service in Ottawa, I was asked to integrate together with my team Indigenous perspectives into our work. I needed to engage with Indigenous peoples, and I needed to learn about the protocols and how to do that in the right way.
2: Mm. And when you did finally go and do those interactions, you know, how did it compare to what were you being told and as opposed to the reality?
5: I quickly understood that I had no idea about Indigenous realities today. So there was one meeting that we organized. So I worked on conflict resolution processes and peace negotiations and how to advance women's roles in this, and also on conflict-related sexual violence. So when we asked these Indigenous groups we had invited to a meeting about if they could share their experiences with other peoples abroad and share their perspectives, they said, sure, but how about starting in Canada? How about starting with missing and merging Indigenous women and girls here? And, you know, I was mortified and I started to understand the depth of my ignorance.
2: Mm-hmm. And so what did you do with that? You took that lack of knowledge, I don't want to say ignorance, because, you know, we're all in a learning journey here, and turned that into a podcast.
5: Yeah, so I wanted to come up with concrete guidance for individual Canadians who wanted to engage, whether on the personal level or professional. So I decided to put myself out there and ask all those stupid questions that I was worried to ask. And I understood that many other people also were, because we had such a big knowledge gap. It's also hard to know where to start. Mm. So I invited people to the show and I asked them those questions. And I basically just let them speak and tell me what non-Indigenous people could do to contribute to the national reconciliation process.
2: Yeah. And what was the reaction to, as you say, your stupid questions?
5: I think there was a lot of patience, thankfully. Sometimes people need to explain things to me more than once. People told me that I shouldn't be afraid to ask those questions. I think that everyone on the show appreciated the concept. Before, actually, I had been warned by people about doing this, but only warned by non-Indigenous people. They said that you can't be in that space, you can't talk about these issues. But, you know, my intention was not to do the interpretation or tell people what to do. It was just to listen and learn and then, you know, hope that other people would learn from listening in.
2: Yeah. Now, as we said, here comes Derek, Mohawk. Mm, we all know about those Mohawks. How did you end up on Elin's podcast, Derek? Mm.
6: Well, first, Niao Go for having us. I really appreciate it, and I've appreciated the show. At the time that Elin was doing her podcast series, I was working. I had been invited to sit on a panel investigating the discrimination that was happening in the military, and to try to provide some recommendations or advice or guidance to the higher military command to see what kind of additional steps they would take. Well, during that time, and it was around Veterans Day, Elin had reached out to see if I'd be willing to be a podcast to talk about some of my experiences in the military and, like the rest of her series, to talk about potential reconciliation ideas from this concept of really how can all Canadians, all everyday Canadians take part in this thing called reconciliation.
2: Yeah. And what did you share about your experience in the military with Elin?
6: I grew up on reserve, and, you know, I grew up in an alcoholic home, and I grew up starting using substances early. And, you know, I think I started drinking at 12. And so by the time I hit graduated high school, I was trying to survive in some respects. And so I had joined the military maybe to survive, but also maybe to try to find an end in a way. And I joined up an infantry regiment called the Royal Montreal Regiment here in Montreal. And I started learning. I took a duck to water. I really appreciated what they were training. I liked the physical exercise, and I liked being the sense of a brotherhood where you kind of a sense of belonging, really. And that's what many of us strive for in life, you know, trying to find hope and meaning and belonging and some kind of purpose. And so we kept the training throughout going. And as many Canadians know, 1990 kicked up, you know, Anishinaabe first and then my community. And during that summer, I had gone to a training at Valcartier Canadian Forces Base. And there was probably like 6, 7, 8 guys from Ganawagi that were all in the same training. And that's where I actually met Mark, Ilin's husband. And it was right at the height of the conflict. I was packing up some gear, and outside the tent, I heard some of the troopers saying, and they were talking about the Oka, and I heard one of them say, I hope we go in and kill all them savages. And like it felt like somebody just punched you in the gut, you know, and I froze, and I rushed outside, and everybody just stops and looks at me with this blank stare, and like I felt powerless, you know, like what am I going to start fighting them all? Like who? Like they could have. They might as well. They all said it, you know, and like it didn't matter, because nobody defended it, nobody stopped, you know, so. That, you know, really kind of broke something, you know, in the sense of which side am I on here? Like, what am I doing? And so I met with the other guys from the community and we left that training and we all made our way back home. You know, it really struck me that the Canadian Army had surrounded my community and there was talk of them going in, you know. And when somebody joins the military, a man or a woman, you join with the understanding that you may be put into conflict. You may be put into a situation where you have to take somebody's life and or your life can be taken. That's at the end of the day what it is. And as youth training, I think I always felt that there's a degree of, I guess, protecting our community in some respects and protecting these lands. And it flipped when I was in this group that I guess you're willing to give your life to in some respects to save others, and they're ready to go and kill your mom, your brothers, your grandparents, you know, your neighbors. That's who the savage is, you know, in their minds. And me realizing that's how they portray me, even if they're not saying it. So that was a very big turning point. So I shared a lot of that. And when you think about it, how do we as Ganawagerono come to a place of reconciliation?
2: Yeah.
6: And so after the series, Ilin had called me up one day and said, hey, thank you for being on the show. I'll be honest, I don't think this story is done. I think there's still that has to happen with this idea of reconciliation. And I'm thinking about writing a book. And would you be interested in writing with me? And I thought really long and hard, Rosanna. I wasn't sure. I'm in our community, as many may know, membership is a big issue, you know. And my mom's from Scotland. She was born there. And I grew up in the community. I've always seen myself that way. But some in the community also remember being called, you know, an apple, you know, white on the inside and red on the out, or a candy cane. And so this idea of acceptance and belonging, do I breach that if I'm going to talk about this? And how far do I go? So I had to think about that and you know, at the end, why me? And I have to eventually got to a place of why not me? I have a journey that can be shared. And maybe if somebody else is struggling with the same things that I struggled with in life, maybe this could help them.
2: Yeah.
6: So.
2: And so in the days following that conversation on your podcast, how were you feeling about what he'd said to you?
5: I thought a lot about it. I mean, a lot of the, not just that part, of course, Derek shared a lot of his personal experiences on the podcast that I didn't know of and that are hard to react to in real time. I'm sure you encounter that a lot. So there was a lot to think about and a lot to keep talking about.
2: And why did you ultimately decide that Derek was the man for the job? This is the Mohawk for me. I need him to help me write this book.
5: Yeah, no, that was really the fact that he was keen. He was really into the concept, but not afraid to change it, and also that his story was so compelling.
2: Yeah. And Derek, when Elin came to you earlier, you had said you had some apprehension and you weren't sure you wanted to do it. What ultimately changed your mind to do the book with Elin?
6: I think that fear or that apprehension often stifles our voice and it takes away our power in that way. And I remember when I was getting sober or trying to, and I always used to say, why me? Why did these things have to happen to me? And I went to a meeting one time, an A meeting, and I remember hearing a young girl, she's probably like 24, 25, and she said almost the same words of me of like, I used to say, why me all the time, until I stopped saying that and I said, why not me?
2: Yeah.
6: You know, why does everybody else have to have a bad life and I have to have a perfect life? You know, no, everybody has things that happen. It's how we respond and react and accept those things. And that helped me see things differently, you know. And I honestly think the Creator speaks to us through people, you know. And we have to listen to what everybody says to us because we never know if it's a message from the Creator, if it's meant for us. And so that, I felt like that meant to me. And as I was thinking about it with the book, that came to me. And so I finally said, yeah, why not me? Let me do it. Let me put myself out there.
2: Did you have concerns about working, you know, with a non-Indigenous person, particularly somebody who wasn't born in Canada, who, you know, might not get the nuances? Or what were your concerns about that?
6: I mean, I've shared it with Elina before and others in our talks that, you know, I didn't want to be the token Indian. You know, I wanted us to produce something that was meaningful for both of us and that we could create an impact. We knew that we wanted to target non-Indigenous people. And Elin says it best that we didn't create this system as Indigenous people of you know, called Canada and denied our voice. So the system itself was built by non-Indigenous people. So really reconciliation is a non-Indigenous task. You know, and we can explain and guide and give our perspective. But if we're continually denied a voice or denied a seat at the table or denied an opportunity, which is what the system's built, it takes somebody to talk through, you know. And what I realize that sometimes we're tired as an Indigenous person or sometimes our voice is not heard because of, let's say, the preconceived notions that another non-Indigenous person have. And so they hear it better sometimes from a non-Indigenous person. So what I liked with Elin is she was open to that, you know, and she was a real ally, you know, and I talk a little bit in the book about ally versus a savior versus somebody's racist or ignorant or really just apathetic. They don't care.
2: Yeah. And Elin, a common refrain, you know, among many Canadians, or some Canadians at least, is, you know, what happened to us as Indigenous people is in the past, has nothing to do with me, it happened before I was born, blah, blah, blah. And here you are, someone who isn't even from this country, wanting to engage in reconciliation and find those answers. What would you tell people who think reconciliation isn't their job?
5: Well, so even after I read up and started to understand the magnitude of the injustices that had taken place, and I still didn't really see my own position in this, I felt like surely I, as an immigrant, didn't have anything to do with what happened 150 years ago. But then the more I thought about my own role, the more I understood that we all have a role to play, and even our inactions have an impact. For example, I also didn't realize much about the Sami people in my home country, Sweden, before I came here and read up about Indigenous peoples here. So it's been a very humbling experience for me altogether. So one example is that in Sweden, almost half our electricity comes from hydropower. And, you know, it's clean, it's renewable, it's cheap. What's not to like? Except that it came at the cost of the Sami people. It destroyed their cultural sites, their reindeer herding land, their fishing. And so I grew up with my house, you know, being heated by this electricity and our lights burning from that electricity, and they still do. And the Sami people are still not fully consulted on new mining projects, on the wind parks that are being built up north. So the colonialism, and it continues. And if we don't do anything about it, then we are responsible for that. So that's what I want to say. And also the concept, all my relations that I have learned throughout this process, also speaks to that for me, that we are all part, whether you want to see it as part of creation or we are part of this world together. And what we do, it has an impact on other people, whether we are driven by greed or gratitude. And so it's very important that we think about that, that we all have power to do something and we all have a role to play.
2: Yeah. What challenges have you had to overcome, you know, in this reconciliation journey that you've been on?
5: Well, I've had to question my own assumptions. So, you know, the way we worked on the book is we drafted our chapters, but then we sent the first draft to each other and we commented and we took that on board. And so I learned a lot through that process, and a lot of assumptions that I had made and had no idea that Derek kindly pointed out.
2: And to Derek, what have you done? You know, what are some of the ways that you've helped Elin through these difficult moments?
6: Really just talking and always coming from a place of acceptance and a place of, hey, this is my perspective. Trying to gently show the way and lead from, at least from the teachings that I'm aware of. And we're all learning, right? And you said at the very beginning, we're all on this learning journey in many ways. Often we're confronted with questions that the person may think is stupid. I've heard that during this session today. But I'm not sure that any question is stupid, because you're coming from a place of not knowing and wanting to be respectful and wanting to learn. One of the things, you know, that Elin and I had talked about is non-Indigenous people also have to put into work. It's not Indigenous people's job to teach every single Canadian that they meet. You know, there's so much information out there already. But if they don't put in the work and start asking the question themselves, then it's always on us as Indigenous people to do that. And Elin never took that approach. She was always like, hey, I read this, and did you look at this book? And so we talk about, wherever you live in Canada, who lives near you? Which Indigenous nation had the land first in that surrounding area? But once you learn that, pick another nation. Who are the Ganyakaga people? Or who are the Salish people? And research and read about that, you know? That's what we mean by building on a platform of knowledge.
2: This is Unreserved on CBC Radio 1, Sirius XM, U.S. Public Radio, and Native Voice 1. I'm Rosanna Deerchild. Two of my guests today are Derek Iranianos Montour and Elin Sandberg-Miller. They co-authored the book Everyday Reconciliation, A Guide to Action and Change for All of Us. Still ahead, Lena Ouse-Hicks takes us to the banks of Tryon Creek, where neighbors work together to restore native plants in the forest. She says plants remind us of the power of adaptation.
3: One of my favorite things being here is I'm like, I'll see a new plant sometimes and I'm like, oh, that looks so similar to this like one plant that I know. And then I realize it is, but you know, it's adapted differently in this region because it's wetter here versus back home or whatnot. And it's really exciting to like see those shared plants and how they differ. And I think that's like true to people too. There's new plants here that our ancestors didn't deal with. And so it's finding those new ways to work with them. And it's that same way with people. That doesn't mean we're going to forget the past, but we're going to use it to inform the future and use each other to like share ideas and find new ways to approach things.
2: Lessons from our plant relatives a little later in the show. But first, let's get back to my conversation with Derek Iranianos Montour and Elin Sandberg-Miller. They are the authors of Everyday Reconciliation, A Guide to Action and Change for All of Us. How has this reconciliation relationship journey changed you, Derek, with Elin?
6: I think just going through the book process and writing and hearing from Elin's reflections on what I might have wrote helped me question and reflect my own memories. That helped me even further on my healing process. So that I think is a positive change. As far as interactions, you know, with a non-Indigenous friend or others, it helped me come to a place that I know I said earlier that it's not our job, but in some respects it is, you know. Like I go back to all of the advocates who fought for our rights, our predecessors and our ancestors, you know, going back seven generations is when Canada was formed. And so I think if I don't put in the work now, what will it look like for the next seven generations from now?
2: And what about for you, Lynn? What's changed for you?
5: Well, as much as I have read up and learned on my own, it's really when hearing from Derek how all those decisions about his community, you know, building the seaway, building the railroad, all those decisions that have been taken that had just infringed on Ganawagan and impacted his community, and how that has impacted him, his family, his community, that to hear that firsthand really makes you understand how intergenerational trauma is created, because that's also, it's very abstract for, at least it was for me, I think for many non-Indigenous people. When you read about a residential school, you read about land rights being violated, you read about the treaties and how they weren't, obligations were not fulfilled, and it's still so abstract. But to hear it firsthand from someone who has grown up in reserve and who has been impacted so deeply at the personal level by all those decisions, it changes how you see it.
2: And what do you think your relationship teaches us about reconciliation?
5: Well, I think reconciliation has been very much a government-driven project in Canada, and I think that that's good. The government should keep working on it. There's lots of work left. But it also needs to happen at the people-to-people level. If we don't know each other, and most of my friends don't have any Indigenous friends, if we don't know each other, then what are we reconciling? If we don't know each other, that's when there is mistrust. That's when we have bad communication. That's when prejudice persists. So we need to get to know each other. We need to build friendships. We need to build trust. I think that's necessary to actually have true reconciliation.
2: Everyday Reconciliation was published back in June. What does it ask of its readers?
5: Well, the book targets non-Indigenous readers, I think the first thing is really it asks that they inform themselves. We may not have learned much in school, but it's not too late, and that's the good thing. We can go out and we can read. Just like Derek said, there are so many ways of informing yourself.
6: The other thing is once you know, then do. Take action. There's so many things that could be done, but it's about taking action every day.
2: And what kinds of responses have you, you know, gotten so far from readers?
6: Very positive so far. I keep going back to a reflection that we had in Picton. We were invited to speak, and we weren't sure if anybody were going to show up at first because it was a walk-in kind of event. And sure enough, right before it started, we had a flood of people. So we were talking to about 20 people, and at the end, I think of a young, I think she was from one of the communities near there, and she had reflected that she came with a certain perspective. She had, you know, preconceived notions about Elin, you know, a white woman, and who is she to tell us about reconciliation now? Mm-hmm. And instead, she made the comment, I'm really grateful to have come. You've changed my mind and my reflection, and I can't wait to read your book.
2: And Elin, what about for you? Is there a memory that stands out for you as you, you know, introduce this book into the world as in terms of a strong reaction, good or bad?
5: I think it's been mostly good, but that may be because people don't tell you if they don't like it.
2: Oh, they'll tell you. Yeah, they'll tell you.
5: It's not always easy as a non-Indigenous person to do the right thing, to say the right thing, and so then we don't do anything because we're worried, you know, of overstepping boundaries, etc. So I think to read about someone who puts herself out there and ask those questions, and I think that can be helpful, and we have some very interesting discussions.
2: And so what's next for the two of you on this journey? Is there a part two? Is there a movie, a series? What's happening? What's going on?
5: Yeah, it's a Netflix call us.
6: I never would have imagined writing a book in the first place. And so Elin approaching me and me coming to a place of acceptance to write this, I'm kind of on the path that the Creator gave me, you know. I had reached a point in my life where I didn't want this life anymore. So every day after that has been a blessing. And so every day that I wake up on this earth, another day, I thank the Creator for giving me another chance to maybe make a difference in the world. What that is, I don't know. But I that's what the journey is all about, not the destination.
2: Absolutely. Well, thank you both for your time today.
5: Thank you so much.
6: Now we'll go.
2: Derek Iranianos Montour is the executive director of Ganawage Sagotiyotagenhas Community Services. He is Mohawk and Scottish from Ganawage. Elin Sandberg-Miller is a deputy director at Global Affairs Canada. She immigrated to Canada in 2008 and is a dual Swedish-Canadian citizen. Together, they co-wrote the book, Everyday Reconciliation, which is available now. 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I'm Rosanna Deerchild. Today, everyday reconciliation in our friendships and our forests. In the middle of Portland, Oregon, a forest is being restored. At Tryon Creek, Indigenous environmental leaders Lily Yonzi and Lena Aus Hicks are helping lead the work. They are bringing Indigenous knowledge back into the care of the land. Lily and Lena work with volunteers and community members. They plant culturally important species and tend to the forest without pesticides. And they're working toward a future where salmon and lamprey can return to the creek. But this work is about more than restoring an ecosystem. It's about restoring relationships with the land and with one another. Lily is a member of the Navajo Nation, and Lena is a member of the Tomolko Coast Miwok Tribe. Lily, Lena, welcome to Unreserved.
4: Thank you.
5: Thank you.
2: Now, for someone who has never been to Tryon Creek, paint us a picture of what it looks like and what it's like to be there.
4: Yeah, it's in my mind, quintessential Pacific Northwest forest, incredibly lush and green, just dripping with rain and ferns and moss and all of these beautiful conifers that keep their needles and their foliage all year long.
2: Wonderful. Thank you, Lily. And Lena, did you want to add something to that?
3: Yeah. Just for more of a take you on a walk through the forest here. We're roughly 640 acres or so within the Portland metro area. So a lot of people don't even know about us if they're on the other side of the river. Yet here we are, a 20-minute drive for some folks, a 5-minute drive for others. We have neighbors surrounding the whole park perimeter. So it's truly some people's backyard. And it's a beautiful canyon that has the Tryon Creek itself running through it and connecting to the main stem of the Willamette River, which is one of the huge rivers that runs through Portland, through Oregon, and is a bearer of many culturally important species and sites like Willamette Falls. It's just a bit of a ways away. And yeah, it's a really special place. We have roughly 13 miles worth of trails through here. We work in partnership with Oregon State Parks to, yeah, have this shared mission of cultivating or revitalizing connection to land through this park. And so, yeah, it's a really special place. It's a natural space, so it has that extra layer of protection. And yeah, it's really lovely. It's really accessible for folks to just come and take a hike in the park or do whatnot. Yeah.
2: Well, that sounds beautiful. What would you want people to understand about, about this place beyond simply seeing it as a forest or a public park? What's its connection to the Indigenous communities?
3: Yeah. These lands have been called home by many tribes along the Columbia and Willamette for time immemorial. So the Clackamas Chinook, the Wasco Rishmam, the Tualatin Kalapuya, many other tribes and bands along here. Tryon itself is a place of gathering, of connection, of trade, this kind of corridor where now the Highway 5 runs through was a traditional corridor for folks to travel through. And so the history of the park after settlers came to the area. It started getting cut down and being logged in this area. The first iron furnace actually was started right by Tryon. And so it has that history of no longer being an old growth forest. It's a second growth forest. But before it reached a stage of being developed into, you know, homes, buildings, whatnot, neighbors in the area were actually able to stop that development from happening. The Friends of the area, which is how our group, the Friends of Tryon Creek, was first formed. So yeah, it has a long history of, you know, tribal importance, and it continues to be a really important gathering site, especially for the Indigenous community in the greater Portland area. We host, you know, events throughout the year, like Indigenous Cultural Day, which is a time for folks to gather and come together and celebrate the culture that is here.
2: That sounds amazing. And so in terms of, you know, the restoration of plant life in the area, what kind of, you know, what species of plants are being restored in Tryon Creek?
3: So we have a lot of beautiful Western red cedar that we're working on, you know, building back up that like higher canopy layer of cedar, of big leaf maple, red alder, a lot of important like barks, as well as, yeah, a lot of food. So salmonberry and skunk cabbage and serviceberry, hazel for both fibers and for hazelnuts, all sorts of plants from, yeah, kind of all different stages of growth, chokecherry, various plants like that, that we're really targeting. And so, yeah, we, within our work specifically, have some designated areas that, you know, we keep that no spray, no pesticide zones so that we can really focus on these first foods and medicines. Stinging nettles, a big one, that we can really uplift them and make sure that they're safe for consumption and harvesting. And also in turn, that kind of connects

0: And so when you're doing this kind of work, what does that look like? What does this restoration work actually look like?
1: Specifically, a restoration technique that we've been using at the park more often. We have a non-native grass in the park. We're not alone in it. Many people are familiar with reed canary grass and know all of the benefits, trade-offs, negative associations with this plant. It grows really well in riparian areas, and so we're finding a lot of it along the creek. And it is negatively impacting the health of the creek and the native plants that we're looking to cultivate down there near the creek. And so we've been trying, since we don't want to use herbicide, but we do want to address and bring the ecosystem back towards a state of balance, we've been using this braiding technique.
0: Now, when you say you're braiding the grass, are you like braiding it in the ground or?
1: Yeah.
0: What does that do exactly?
2: We are essentially French braiding the grass down. Part of how, you know, this grass expands is like, you know, it has its root systems and it just really easily spreads and will like close in on the creek. And it's really hard to get those roots out. It's really labor intensive. It really disturbs the ground that, you know, sometimes it's not the most beneficial to just purely remove it. So we started this practice of experimenting of something new, but using a traditional practice of braiding to really just keep it at bay, because it can grow, you know, as tall as human's height. It can grow really tall and shade out a lot of our native plants, especially the ones that we've planted that are just little babies that we want them to get sunlight and water and have space to grow. You know, just starting with three strands and French braiding kind of in spirals around those new plants, just as close to the ground as possible. And it worked really well. You know, they still grow, but a lot shorter than if they were just completely free to grow. Another gift from a non-native plant of like, you get to have that experience of learning how to braid, to connect your hands to the land in that way and be around each other while you do it, while also managing it and keeping it at bay to give like other native plants room to grow. I like could just spend days just out in the sun braiding, having eagles fly by. Like, it's a lovely time.
0: Burst into song, maybe.
2: Absolutely.
0: One of the things that caught my attention about the work that you're doing there is that there's Indigenous and non-Indigenous people coming together to work on a project like this. Why is that important?
2: I think it's a reflection of, you know, our modern world, right? Like, these lands are called home by so many people now, both Indigenous and not to this land. You know, I myself am Indigenous, but these are not my homelands. My homelands are in California. And there's so many people who have shared experiences and mixed experiences that it can all help each other, like, thrive and grow together. I think just having all the different perspectives and people coming together and finding those shared relationalities and how we can all connect to the land. You know, like, one of my favorite things being here is I'm like, I'll see a new plant sometimes and I'm like, oh, that looks so similar to this, like, one plant that I know. And then I realize it is, but, you know, it's adapted differently in this region because it's wetter here versus back home or whatnot. And it's really exciting to, like, see those shared plants and how they differ. And I think that's, like, true to people, too. There's new plants here that our ancestors didn't deal with. And so it's finding those new ways to work with them. And it's that same way with people. That doesn't mean we're going to forget the past, but we're going to use it to inform the future and use each other to, like, share ideas and find new ways to approach things. And so that's the importance of having everyone involved.
0: Yeah, having everyone involved. I like that. One of the things that we're doing here in Canada is reconciliation. And one of the things we're talking about today is, how do you do that, right? How do you take part in acts of reconciliation? And this seems like a, you know, right up there on the examples is in terms of how you can take part in that. How do you see it as an act of reconciliation between non-Indigenous and Indigenous people?
1: I think the conversation of reconciliation is so important. I feel like there are levels to it. I try to have patience with the pace that things are moving at.
0: Same, sis. Same.
1: I think our ancestors have sacrificed too much for us to not take our place in that lineage of resistance and pushing things forward. What I really see us doing with this organization is moving past acknowledgement. Whenever I

0: a land acknowledgement, I always think, and what else? What else are you doing? Land acknowledgements have their place for sure. I've had many
1: Sure, 10 years
0: conversations.
1: ago, 20 years ago, absolutely. Let's move on now. Yeah, gotcha.
0: I think it addresses a very real problem of lack of visibility for tribes and indigenous people. I mean, I've talked with people within my lifetime that have said things along the lines of like, oh, I thought you guys went extinct, or I've never met a native person in my life. You know, like I've had these conversations within recent years. That acknowledgement and building that visibility is the very, very first step. But I see our work is going a lot further. The building that I'm sitting in now is a really big part of that, more than just a block of text, but a physical presence on the landscape. This building was finished roughly a year ago, and it's styled after a Chinook and plank house. It has carvings from several different tribal artists from the area, and all of the building materials are culturally informed. To have those values actualized as an actual building, a space that people can gather in, and that the next generation of forest stewards, of kids that come out to the park for our educational programs, they can begin to have this innate understanding of Indigenous presence. We're still here and we're still resisting and stewarding these lands despite significant suppression and exclusion.
1: Getting back to the creek and the forest and the work you're doing there, how do you see this restoration helping to restore cultural connections? Lena?
2: Inherently, it should be like environmental restoration as a means of cultural restoration. To me, it's one and the same. And so I think, all the work we're doing, like this building, it's all these living land acknowledgements, right? Like put into action that acknowledgement and that honoring. And so, yeah, the work that we're doing is vital to, restoring these first foods and medicines and fibers. With our work, we're really thinking about what is this going to be like long term? How is this going to sustain us long term? And so making sure that there's opportunities within community to be involved in the work, to guide our work. We're frequently like in communication with like the local indigenous people of what plants do you want to see prioritized? What do you want restored? What do you want to harvest from? Then it's like talking about why aren't the salmon here right now? It's like that larger education and advocacy for these projects that are vital to cultural restoration, because we want to make sure people can continue to eat their first foods and have these materials, And so other ways that looks like is us doing like basket weaving classes that we hosted here for like our local elders to lead. We've had wonderful classes, and those are even looking at both the native traditional plants that have been used for basketry, but also new ones like English ivy. It's a win-win. You get to pull it out and you get to make a basket from it. And so like teaching people how to do that and kind of change their mindset for like also with these native and non-native plants of like, I think a lot of Western viewpoints is that it's black and white, it's good and good or bad. But also there's that larger education and restoration of accepting like these are displaced relatives, and they aren't traditionally here, but like how can we work with them? How can they help us still, while also helping our other native friends who need space to grow and sunlight? Like making sure that's all incorporated into our restoration and like that larger educational component, especially for the folks who aren't familiar with indigenous practices and knowledge, is
1: Yeah. The other thing that you mentioned earlier, which I love, is this idea of language and what you're naming these things. So rather than invasive species or non-native plant, you're calling it a displaced relative. Can you explain that concept and why you call them displaced relatives?
0: yeah, this distinction between non-native versus invasive, the way we talk about the work and the land, I think is really important. It can sometimes feel like maybe we're going down too far of a micro level to this terminology when there are these big scale crises of cultural erasure and the climate crisis and just so many threats from the current administration, or it all feels very urgent. It all feels very endangering to our ways of life and our ways of relating to the world. So it feels sometimes like this is such such a small detail in the grand scheme of all of those issues, but the way you think and the way you talk about the work informs your approach when we regard anything that we're unaccustomed to or that has come from far away with this negative, harmful, eradication type of language. It really changes how we view the work, and it ripples out. It changes the way we think about our human relatives and communities. And so I think that's where the original thought was, and how it was first explained to me, was that, you know, we have a lot of human communities that are in a similar cycle and situation of displacement, and we don't want to be generalizing these concepts and let that seep into our way of approaching the work.
1: Now, for someone, you know, who's listening, who might want to participate in a reconciliation action with their Indigenous neighbors or non-Indigenous neighbors, Lena, you know, if you don't live in Portland and you can't go to the creek and braid grass and you want to participate in a reconciliation action, what would you suggest people? Where do they begin?
2: I guess kind of circling back, truly, you know, that first step is that land acknowledgement of, like, where is your home? What grounds are you standing on? Like, starting there. And from there, you know, it's looking into what organizations and tribes are in the area and how can you support them, right? How can you volunteer, donate, reach out? And I think it's also learning this acceptance of, like, the spaces that you can be in and the spaces where, like, you shouldn't insert yourself, you know? I think a lot of time it's really great when folks reach out and they're like, I want to do more work. I want to support the tribes, the Native community, and this is how I'm going to do it. That is not always the most helpful when you're coming in with an idea of how you're going to do something already versus coming and asking what people want. I cannot speak for every person and every tribe and every Indigenous person, so I'm not going to. It's ask the folks in your area what they want, and they also might say, hey, I don't have the capacity to tell you what to do and how to do it. And that's also part of it, right? Is like meeting people where they're at, helping where you can, and also not being overbearing when it's not wanted or needed or helpful at that time. Starting with knowing where you are, who you're around, and how you can uplift, if possible, the people in your area, like that's the first step. But also, again, I think taking in those lessons of language and knowledge and just this different Indigenous worldview versus that linear worldview is, how do you talk about the land? How do you talk about yourself? How do you talk about your approach to things? It's such a critical point. And just changing that mindset and being able to start understanding that, because that'll truly shape everything that you do with how you approach it. Hmm. There's all these different steps on how you can kind of absorb and inherit this Indigenous knowledge, and not have it in an extractive way, but truly in a guiding way, to where even if you're not Indigenous, you can be guided by the wisdom of, like, Indigenous knowledge and integrate it in a way where you're not taking someone's per se explicit knowledge, but you're taking the methods of practice, and you're going to start learning those things on your own through observation and recognition and just listening.
1: Yeah. Keyword. Thank you so much. Lena, Lily, thank you so much for your time today and for your wonderful work.
0: Thank you. Thanks for having us.
1: Lily Yawsey is the Green Leaders Coordinator for Friends of Tryon Creek and a member of the Navajo Nation. Lena Ouse Hicks is the Restoration Programs Coordinator for Friends of Tryon Creek and a member of the Tomolko Coast Miwok Tribe. That's all our time on Radio Indigenous. This episode was produced by Kim Kasher, Michaela Van Kooten, Rhiannon Johnson, Amanda Geer, and Elena Hudgens-Lyle. I'm your favorite cousin, Rosanna Deerchild, coming at you from Winnipeg in Treaty 1 territory. Kinanasimit Nawa. Agose.
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On the show, you'll hear solutions journalism for social justice, fueling action, not despair. I'm Sonali Kolhatkar, host and executive producer. This week, I present a climate change special. First, we'll hear from award-winning journalist Joshua Frank, whose new book is called Bad Energy: The AI Hucksters, Rogue Lithium Extractors, and Wind Industrialists Who Are Selling Off Our Future. Frank's book is a warning against how not to transition to a green energy future and an assertion of the fact that unfettered capitalism, which caused the problems of climate change, cannot be part of the solution. Then, in a case that's the first of its kind, a Washington woman is suing big oil companies like ExxonMobil over the 2021 death of her mother, whose cause of death was hyperthermia linked to a record-breaking heat dome in the Pacific Northwest. Mike Menno of the Center for Climate Integrity will share more about the case and whether suing big oil can help end fossil fuel domination. That's coming up in just a moment.

0: I'm Sonali Kolhatkar, host and executive producer of Rising Up with Sonali, an independently produced subscriber-supported program nationally syndicated to radio stations, free speech TV, and podcast platforms. 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As climate change continues to wreak havoc on the planet, from Nepal's devastating floods to California's anticipated record-breaking Super El Nino storm system, anxiety over how to reverse climate change is high. But in his provocative new book, award-winning journalist and co-editor of the political magazine Counterpunch, Joshua Frank contends that if the transition to renewable energy is done in the same vein as fossil fuels, that is, haphazardly and with a consumption mindset based only on reaping profits, then we'll risk recreating the same sort of destruction that oil and gas have wreaked on the planet. Frank's new book is called Bad Energy: The AI Hucksters, Rogue Lithium Extractors, and Wind Industrialists Who Are Selling Off Our Future. Publishers Weekly calls the book, quote, a much-needed challenge to the green energy status quo, and environmentalist Will Potter, who called the book one that the climate movement needs, says, quote, you cannot consume your way out of a crisis caused by consumption. Joshua Frank recently showcased his book, Bad Energy, at the LA-based independent bookstore Skylight Books, where I interviewed him in front of a live audience. Here is that conversation.
1: It's a grim reality check about the cost of moving away from fossil fuels while preserving our capitalist system. Is it fair to say that your book is a critical look at the renewable energy revolution that so many people in the climate justice movement are fighting for?
2: Yeah, the answer is yes. That's the short answer. I really wanted to look at how this green energy transition is currently playing out under this system that we live in, right? I think a lot of people here probably have been to the Mojave Desert, and you drive past these big wind turbines and solar fields, and you probably think in the back of your mind, well, this is great. This is a step in the right direction. We need to wean ourselves off of fossil fuels. But when you interrogate this stuff a little bit more and you talk to people, biologists and activists and indigenous people who have called this land home and they understand the ecology of the Mojave in particular, you start looking at these kind of projects a lot differently, right? And you, when you also then interrogate the companies that are behind them and their reasons for building out these big projects, you realize, well, it's not so much for, you know, protecting the environment or the climate, it's for profit, right? And as I read in that short piece there, the McDermott caldera acts as a carbon sink, just much like the Mojave does. And you probably look at, you know, you hear about the rainforest being a carbon sink. And of course, we all, I hope, don't want to see the desecration of the rainforests, right, for mining or logging or anything else. Well, the Mojave and dry land deserts actually are also carbon sinks, but we don't talk about that. They account for about 20% of land-based carbon uptake, which means the fossil fuels that we emit, 20% of them of the land-based uptake is in our deserts. So when we build out there roads, we bulldoze, cut Joshua trees, we destroy desert tortoise habitat, we're actually destroying that ecology's, that desert's ability to sequester carbon. So that's kind of was mind-blowing to me. Like, okay, we're going to build these huge solar plantations in this place that actually acts as a climate mitigator. Like, is this the best we can come up with? And I think tracing that and other projects throughout the book led me to believe that, no, we can do better and this is not the right direction.
1: Let's talk about the technology that is on so many people's minds these days, and that's artificial intelligence. AI technology is just about a year ago was seen as this promise of something that would enable us to have more free time, and people were chat GPTing, you know, what film should I go see? And we're seeing a remarkable turnaround, in large part because people have realized that what is needed to power this AI technology is not, you know, many people don't want to pay that price, which is living next to or near a data center. So how does that fit into the sort of fake climate solutions that are being sold to us? Do you worry that in addition to fossil fuel emissions, that we now have to contend with dealing with the impact of AI, which may further exacerbate this rush toward relying on electric and renewables, you know, in a way that's that we're going to pay a price for later?
2: Yeah. I mean, what we're seeing right now, and I'm sure a lot of everybody has heard about the water usage from these data centers and the electricity usage and how a lot of these data centers are now employing these modular natural gas plants because it's fast to deploy, it's cheap, and it can it can fuel these massive data centers and the power fluctuation that they need, which is why they're not, you know, building out large solar plantations. It would take a lot of land to do so because these things are energy suckers. But another one thing that they're not talking about that I don't hear enough about that's also related to the renewable transition is the amount of critical minerals that these plants need. You know, a large data center, for example, needs tens of thousands of pounds of copper. Copper is literally in every electric product that we have. It's in these microphones, it's in our phones, it's in all the transmission lines and all the batteries. And by some estimates, just not even accounting for these AI data center boom, we're going to need hundreds of new open pit mines for copper by the, I think by 2040, they're estimating. That's at the current pace. Now, when you factor in AI data centers and all of that's going to exponentially make that problem worse. And so one of the other things I explore in the book too is where are those mines happening, right? Much like how fossil fuels are on the margins and impacting rural communities, often indigenous communities and people in the global south, the mines are the same way, right? So a lot of these mines are in South America, Bolivia, Africa, and there is a race for these critical minerals. So what's happening right now is we're seeing the geopolitical chessboard change. And that's another component of this when we're looking at the energy transition, that if we're not analyzing the system that's behind it, we're simply they're planning to just replace fossil fuels with critical minerals. But the system will be in place, trillionaires will become billionaires, and they'll do a victory lap while the planet continues to suffer, all under the guise of fighting climate change, mind you. So it's a baffling kind of response when you really look at it on a global scale.
1: I remember when anti-war activists were in the streets saying no war for oil in the early 2000s, you know, we just marked the 25th anniversary of the September 11th attacks. And less than a couple of years later, we had the war on Iraq that was very obviously fought over oil. What you were just saying around Bolivia, around various African nations like Zambia, and you point out in your book, are we going to see wars around these minerals where instead of saying we don't want to fight a war over fossil fuel extraction, we're going to be saying we don't want to fight wars over minerals that are supposed to be part of this green revolution?
2: I think we're already seeing that develop, actually. Trump has gone after Greenland. I think maybe some of us are like, why the hell is he going after Greenland? Well, there's a lot of evidence that he wants to go after Greenland for their critical minerals. Greenland also has oil, but it's parked underneath those immense sheets of ice. But its mineral deposits, which include, I think, nickel and others, but graphite is its primary. Those are actually accessible to mining companies and conglomerates. So that's one interest there. Trump's also talked about getting critical minerals from Ukraine and from Russia and rare earth minerals. So he's already talking about this. And the reason he's talking about it is because China has the corner market on this. They control something like 90% or 70%, I think, of critical minerals globally, and they control about 90% of it their processing.
1: And so they got a foothold in Africa pretty early on, right?
2: Absolutely. Yeah. And so the US has been playing catch up. And I think Trump obviously is antagonistic towards green energy, but he understands that critical minerals are important to the economy. Not only for, you know, green energy products and batteries and those sorts of things, but also military tech and AI chips. So we are already seeing these kind of dynamics play out. And I write about how it's playing out in the South China Sea as well. Mm-hmm. And in places in South Africa, you know, Musk famously quoted or tweeted one time in response to an accusation that the U.S. was behind the coup of Morales in Bolivia because they wanted Bolivia's lithium. And he said, oh, we'll coup whoever the hell we want, or I'm paraphrasing. But it was actually an admission by an oligarch. And this is before Trump was even in power, right? So, or I mean, it was his first term. So, you know, I think we're already seeing these kind of dynamics play out. Meanwhile, Trump is trying to open up huge mining in our own country. Just in Arizona, there's a, and I write about this in the book as well, in an Oak Flat, it's outside of Phoenix. There is on sacred Apache land, they are planning a massive, massive open pit mine. And that actually goes back to even the Obama administration. They've handed over these public lands to private interest. And it was a sinister land grab. And all efforts have fallen short, and the Supreme Court has refused to hear the case. And those engines on those bulldozers are probably be revving up any minute now. And it's a devastating, it's a beautiful place, an ecologically important place. And it's the spiritual Eden for the Apache. So, you know, this is happening in our own backyards too, and it's happening everywhere under the guise, mind you, of climate change.
1: I mentioned the Iraq war, but I mean, just what Trump has just done in Venezuela, very openly admitting that they now have control over Venezuelan oil. It seems as though we are at a point where we're not even transitioning away from fossil fuels in order to exploit renewable energy and minerals. We're just adding more things to extract and exploit. So on the other side of Trump, what we have are the Bidens and the Kamala Harrises and the Gavin Newsoms. So let's talk about Newsom. We're here in California. And you write about how California has waged a war on rooftop solar, preferring to instead have these giant solar deserts, solar farms in the desert. And that for everything that Newsom claims to be a, you know, climate champion, just like Biden, he has said one thing and done another. So tell us about what California's war on rooftop solar is all about and why.
2: Yeah. And well, this goes back to that earlier point about the Mojave, right? That we see these big solar installations and we think, oh, this is great. Well, it's not so great. And we talked about some of those reasons. But why they're building out there and not on rooftops, it's pretty clear, actually. And you might remember, for those who have lived in California for over the last 15, 20 years, there was a heyday for rooftop solar. You could walk anywhere and someone was trying to tell you, you can buy rooftop solar. There was all these incentives and subsidies to do so. Well, it was great. There was a big solar boom happening in the state. But what it was doing was cutting into the bottom lines of PG&E and SoCal Edison, which are publicly traded companies that have a fiduciary responsibility to continue to give returns to their investors, right? And they don't make money, believe it or not, on the energy they sell you. They make money on expanding and maintaining the grid. So when you build on the rooftops instead of, you know, out in the desert or somewhere else, they stopped building transmission lines. And in fact, there was a report, I think in 2021, that rooftop solar had saved ratepayers somewhere like $16 billion or something like this.
1: And not just wealthy homeowners, right?
2: No, definitely not. And they saved ratepayers this amount because all these transmission lines were canceled. And they were canceled because they couldn't expand the grid because people were putting rooftop solar with government subsidies on their roofs. And it was fantastic. It was huge. Like we were actually setting the standard of what you can do to combat climate change at on the solar level. Well, Gavin Newsom, since he was mayor of San Francisco, has been very tight with PG&E. They've been in his back pocket for quite some time. There's been a revolving door with his administration, which I interrogate. And they lobbied him very, very hard, and the CPUC, which is the California Public Utilities Commission, to essentially gut this rooftop solar program. And at the same time, open up public lands for massive solar development. So we've seen this shift from rooftops to these industrial scale projects at the expense of the environment. And what's happened, sadly, is that the climate goals, which I believe were pretty modest, are now not being going to be met because they've gutted this program that was being so successful. And we're seeing this play out across the country now, because as one of the people I quote in the book says, you know, where California goes, there goes the country. And it is true. And we're seeing that play out elsewhere as well.
1: Well, let's continue our uplifting conversation about...
2: I promise you there is some uplifting story.
1: Because now we're going to take aim at wind farms and hydro energy. Why? Bad. Why are those... what is the extractive nature of those sources of renewable energy that are going to basically, you know, screw us over in the future?
2: Well, I also write about this too. I don't want everybody to walk away thinking like all energy is bad energy. That is not the point. And I think the rooftop solar is an example. It's more interrogating the way that this is rolling out. Another example, like you mentioned, is wind. And this one really baffled me because generally, I mean, I understand that there's impacts from wind, but wind is still a renewable resource that I think that we should be harnessing. But the way in which it's happening right now is totally insane. And, I went to Wyoming and I visited a town where a solar farm is being developed by a oil billionaire out of Colorado. It is a 500 square mile solar farm that they have constructed or in the process of constructing. It's called the Trans West transmission line, I think. And that transmission line is going to be 700 miles long to feed California. It's completely insane to think that we need to harness the wind energy in Wyoming for us. And that transmission line, it takes a lot of copper. It's going through really important biological and ecological areas. And so you just have to start thinking about, like, is this really, you know, I support wind energy, but it's like, is this the best we can come up with as an answer to this? Well, and of course, the developer of this project is very frank about his intentions, and it is not about the climate, it's about money. He wants to make money, and he's like, I'm a capitalist and this is profitable. So I think that, you know, I think we need to start looking at some of these things that generally we should support and be a little bit more critical about who's supporting them, why they're happening, and who they impact. You know, and talking to the locals there in Wyoming, they're like, look, this is just kind of par for the course. They come in here, they take our coal, they take our, you know, our natural resources. Now they're going to take our wind. It's like, and what do we get? You know, that wind farm is not going to supply, not even going to go down to Denver. You know, it's not going to help anybody nearby. It's going to come to California. You have to scratch your head and wonder, like, really? Like, is this the best we can come up with? An example, though, that is positive is in Long Beach, they are planning to do a wind farm off of Long Beach in the port of Long Beach. And generally, you know, of course, we need to look at all the factors and, you know, what can it impact. But it's going to be supplying, you know, this area, which is far better and closer than Wyoming, you know, four or five states away or whatever it is. So there's, you know, we have to look at these things and we have to say, look, is this technology in and of itself can be good, or it can be employed, you know, it can be developed in a negative way.
1: So the elephant in the room in your book is the part of the book that I want to discuss, that I'm most interested in discussing, your conclusion, the delusion of endless growth, because in the end, it's capitalism. And so this is the running theme throughout your book that seems to be the thing that many of us don't want to address, because the idea that if we create competitive incentives around electric vehicles and solar power, you know, if we can do that in such a way that the market naturally transitions us away from fossil fuel emissions, we are going to be able to have this economic growth and a sustainable future. But that is a lie, according to bad energy. Am I right?
2: I mean, it's a lie according to physics. I mean, at a certain point, we are going to run out of resources. And even if you believe that nuclear power is the answer, which I interrogate, you need uranium, right? Uranium will eventually run out. You're going to run out of all of these critical minerals if we don't slow down. And I think that is a reality that economics can't fix. And I'm not the only one talking about this. There's a lot of people talking about it. But it is a delusion that we can continue to grow endlessly on a planet of finite resources. It might be why Elon Musk wants to inhabit Mars, you know, because he, on some level, he probably understands, like, we're going to run out. You know, billionaires see the planet as a resource to extract, which Naomi Klein and Astro Taylor write about in their book. And I think that that is a theme on the ground, you know, what's happening. I think this is playing out in real time. And I don't know how long it's going to take, you know, and I don't know if we'll make it to the point where we're still around if we continue down this road. But I think we need to really seriously look at this problem and be more sophisticated about our answers, because, you know, you hear about, you'll probably read about it tomorrow, that there's been, oh, this carbon capture project in Finland has pulled 800,000 tons of CO2 out of the atmosphere. That's you know, about 11 minutes worth of global emissions or something crazy. And you're like, well, at the same time, we're destroying habitats that are natural carbon sinks. Like, why aren't we talking about protecting those areas? You know, ultimately, I don't believe that technology can fix the problems that we've created.
1: Right. And technology is being designed to make somebody money, right? And so let's get into that a little bit more, because if rooftop solar was, you know, was squashed in California because it wasn't making PG&E money, then there is a problem with the system that enables that and allows for that. And if enough people understood that that was the reason why rooftop solar was being squashed, and the reason why things like the Eaton Fire in Altadena played out, that maybe they would start demanding a renewable energy transition that is absolutely not money dependent, or profit dependent, I should say. And so if we start, I mean, with that framing, can we have a smart transition? And I'm asking you that even though you start out your book saying, I don't have the answers and this isn't about solutions, but I do solutions journalism, so I'm going to press you for something.
2: Yeah. I mean, I feel like what I'm doing with my own work is sort of it's a diagnostic tool. I think that is first and foremost what we have to do in order to come up with reasonable solutions, because the solution that we're employing now isn't a solution. But certainly I have ideas about what we ought to be doing. One thing I know for a fact is that no one person has all the solutions, and I think that we need to come up with these solutions collectively and democratically. But one thing that I'm very hopeful about, despite how horrific they are data centers, because I believe that data centers right now are cutting across political lines, ideological lines in the people's opposition to them. And I think it's a real moment for those of us in advocacy work to use those data centers and the opposition to them as a galvanizing and education tool, that we can explain that these data centers are not only connected to climate change, right? They're not only connected to big tech that's driving it, they're driven to capitalism and speculative capitalism at that, not to mention all of the threats that AI pose that we're now hearing about, which we've known for quite some time. So I feel like this is an amazing moment that we can come together to oppose this beast that everybody, okay, maybe that's an extreme, but most people don't like, you know, infiltrating their lives, and has real world impacts.
1: So public opinion polls shifted. Last year was something like 40% of people surveyed were against data centers. That's now up to 75% plus. There seem to be the sort of...
2: I think Trump said something, I think, today, even on Truth Social, about how he supported data centers, and he got ripped apart by his own constituency on his crazy platform.
1: Yeah, they are a physical manifestation of something that feels intangible. I mean, you can't protest ChatGPT, it's a website, but you can protest the data center that runs the servers that ChatGPT relies on, or better still, because ChatGPT honestly is a small potatoes in the grand scheme of things. It's surveillance technology processing all that data that flock cameras are sweeping up, right?
2: Well, and it's AI
1: Waymo cars.
2: It's right. It's AI weapons, and it's all kinds of things. I mean, Gaza has been a testing ground, right? So yeah, there's some really tangible things that AI employs, but in our backyards, all over the country, these data centers are being rolled out, and they're supported by big tech. And I think it's a really tangible thing. You know, I talk about the theories of degrowth a little bit in the book and some of the people that are influential to me in that regard. But I'm not a philosopher, and I'm a journalist, and I want to see how these things play out on the ground. What does it look like? Who are being impacted by these things? And what does this concept of degrowth actually mean tangibly in a capitalist system? And I think an example of degrowth is stopping data centers from being developed. That is a real tangible thing that we can tackle.
1: You take the trouble in your book to point out that you don't consider population slowdown as a solution. Why?
2: Well, we have a population problem, but it's billionaires. Mm-hmm. It's not people, right? When you talk about societal level consumption, people in the so-called developed world use so many more materials and consume so much more than the so-called global South that it's so out of whack. I mean, the average person in Bangladesh uses as much electricity per year as the refrigerator in your kitchen. So it's not about the number of people on the planet, it's about the disparity of consumption. And so I think that's a really important thing to talk about. And in degrowth, you know, philosophy, that is central, right? Is that these countries deserve to be pulled out of poverty and have electricity and have water, clean water. But we need to tone it down in the developed world, for sure.
1: It's very paternalistic to talk about telling those people over there to stop having so many babies. And interestingly enough, the best way to do that is to ensure girls' education, which is the strongest correlation. Every country shows that when girls have access to education, they want to have fewer babies, because why the hell not? Let's kind of wrap up this conversation with what you think the immediate future holds for promising green energy, because, you know, Nepal, the Eaton fire, which you open your book talking about, climate change is happening faster than I think many projects or many scientists predicted and projections predicted. Mm-hmm. And it seems like we don't really have very much time left. So as somebody who is so enmeshed in this, unless you seem perfectly fine with constant deep despair, you must have your finger on the pulse of something that you're hoping will be promising way out of this.
2: Yeah, I mean, I think that we just experienced, and we're in the process of experiencing, one of the biggest environmental victories of my lifetime, mm-hmm. which is the dismantlement of the dams along the Klamath River in Northern California. This is a river that was being strangled for decades, that was drying up, salmon were going extinct. The native tribes there that were relying on that river were being malnourished. I mean, there was just so much immense horror that these dams created, and it took decades of struggle, both in the streets and in the courts, to get those dams to come down. And they did come down, and we were seeing the salmon return. And I think seeing a river come back to life is probably equivalent to, you know, creating a child or something, right? Like, this is an amazing victory. And I draw a lot of hope from those kind of things. And you know, I also think that we talk about like these big global existential threats, and it might seem redundant to say, you know, think global, act local. But when you're thinking about ecosystems and you're thinking about the way people live, I think it's important to understand those things, right? Like, so I was on a podcast earlier this morning, and the host, they're based in Portland, and we're talking about dams on the Columbia River, and that is a different problem than we face down here, right? And it's a different problem than they face in Chicago or in Maryland or wherever you live. And I think there is ways in which we can understand that when we act local, we're actually part of a bigger ecosystem. And I really also want to hammer home the importance of understanding that human beings are part of ecosystems. We often think of ourselves as separate from the environment, that we're, oh, it's over there, it's happening over there, it doesn't matter to us. Well, clean air matters, clean water matters, you know, and we are part of these ecosystems that sustain our lives. And so I think it's really important when we're thinking about this battling this, again, this enormous existential threat of climate chaos, that we can do things at the local level that can make a difference to the broader ecosystem.
1: Right, you write in your book about biodiversity and the perils of decreasing biodiversity, which is not something that I think enough people think about on a day-to-day basis. I mean, yes, we worry when we think about the enormous numbers of plants and animals that are going extinct and will be going extinct, but then we move on because, you know, we may think about the coming El Nino because that impacts us directly, but we're not necessarily linking it to disappearing species. Why should that be?
2: Yeah, I think with biodiversity, I think what's happened in the conversations in the environmental community is that climate change dominates, right? And so we often don't look at the other problems, and they are dual problems that carry similar existential threats to mankind and to the world. And the loss of biodiversity is one of them. Now, oftentimes it's linked to climate change, but oftentimes it's not. You know, industrial agriculture has wrecked biodiversity. So has logging, you know. So there's a lot of different things going on. And
1: well, people might say, so what? So what if it's, you know, so.
2: Well, they'll say so what until they don't have food to eat or clean water to drink. And I think that's a reality that a lot of this world is facing right now. In Iowa right now, they're facing a huge problem with the runoff of nitrates. Mm-hmm. And the cancer rates in Iowa are astronomically skyrocketing. It's impacting the elections there. And because this is obviously the breadbasket of the country. So we have to think about these things in a different way. And again, the theme through all of that, biodiversity destruction and also climate change, climate chaos, is capitalism.
1: You know, we're just a few weeks out from the midterm elections, and there's lots of Gavin Newsoms running through our electoral system, saying one, promising one thing, seemingly liberal, and doing, you know, the kind of thing that, and it's hard to keep up because it's hard to know what to believe and what not to, and we're not all journalists who are digging into these issues. And so do we need to start really thinking about candidates who take a clear stand on capitalism?
2: Yes. And not only capitalism. I mean, I won't name names, but there is someone in some of our colleagues at a publication that we are maybe ideologically different than in some ways, that think we shouldn't be talking about the climate. And I think it's really dangerous because it affects all of us, and we should be talking about capitalism because it affects all of us, and it's tied into all of the problems. You know, you can't talk about racism without talking about capitalism. You have to talk about this. You have to talk about the underlying if it's not comfortable, that's not our problem, right? And I think we've far too long tried to be comfortable, but politics isn't comfortable. And I think Trump's proved that, right? And I think we have to be fierce in our opposition to fascism. And I think that we can't go by what the polls might, you know, tell us we need to do.
1: Some would argue that fascism is just the predictable outcome of capitalism.
2: I think that's accurate.
1: Thank you so much, Joshua.
2: Thank you for having me.
0: My guest has been Joshua Frank. He's an award-winning California-based journalist and co-editor of the political magazine Counterpunch. He's the author of Atomic Days, The Untold Story of the Most Toxic Place in America, and a co-author of several books, including The Big Heat, Earth on the Brink. His work regularly appears in Tom Dispatch, The Nation, Earth Island Journal, and other outlets. He recently showcased his latest book at the LA-based independent bookstore Skylight Books, where I interviewed him in front of a live audience. The book is called Bad Energy, The AI Hucksters, Rogue Lithium Extractors, and Wind Industrialists Who Are Selling Off Our Future. I'm Sonali Kolhatkar, host and executive producer of Rising Up with Sonali, an independently produced, subscriber-supported program nationally syndicated to radio stations, free speech TV, and podcast platforms. I'm Sonali Kolhatkar, award-winning journalist and host of Rising Up with Sonali. At a time when record numbers of people are being violated and killed at the hands of ICE agents, the fight for immigrant justice is more important than ever. In my newly published book, Breaking ICE, Community Defense Against State Terror and MAGA Fascism, I bring you the voices of nearly 20 frontline activists and academics, storytellers, and more.
3: While the rhetoric claims to have been targeting the worst of the worst and going after criminals, the reality is that we saw something completely different.
4: Immigration enforcement is no longer protecting the congressional rights of unaccompanied children.
5: We know of many, many cases who had some type of documented status who were told after trying to present their documentation, that doesn't matter.
6: They all benefit from migrant labor, but they are not willing to accept people's humanity.
7: And we made them MS-13 transnational gang by deporting them and sending them to a country that had no resources.
8: I think a lot of our folks may know their rights as it relates to local police, but what does it mean when you're being approached by the National Guard?
9: Like, this might be like a different arm of this carceral system, but it's really actually coming from the same place.
10: The idea of enforcing immigration through the definitions and limitations of citizenship is old. It's part of a system of both domestic and international policing.
11: When you break down the foundation of great replacement theory in its component parts, almost every one of those ideas have a long-standing history in the United States.
12: The echoes are really powerful because it reminds me of the civil rights movement in the 1950s and 1960s.
13: This is the civil rights moment of our generation.
14: The time is now for people throughout the country to deeply understand the power and practice of nonviolence, especially in challenging injustice.
15: At the beginning of 2025, we launched our Defend and Recruit playbook. We foresaw that, okay, this thing that we figured out, other people are going to have to figure it out.
16: There's enough of us that feel the necessity to be out there and the necessity to put our life on the line like that.
17: If not for the work and the organized resistance of the Community Self-Defense Coalition, things would be much, much worse.
18: So it's not simply a matter of representation, but this idea that if we have enough non-white people and women and queer and trans people telling their stories, that it will significantly transform the country itself.
19: You make trinkets with trash and you sell those trinkets to the gringos. You do what you can, but you don't sit around feeling sorry for yourself. That's not a Mexican attitude.
20: What is our plan? And how are we manifesting that in all of the ways we can? Meeting with each other, holding space, making art, normalizing our ideas.
21: So important to show solidarity with immigrants because we're doing it not just for immigrants, but we're also doing it for the fight for democracy.
0: Published by Seven Stories Press, Breaking Ice, Community Defense Against State Terror and MAGA Fascism is now available via independent booksellers everywhere. 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A Washington woman is suing major oil companies such as ExxonMobil over the death of her mother in 2021 when a massive heat dome in the Pacific Northwest resulted in her mother's death. A judge has just ruled that the case can go to trial in what may be one of the first such lawsuits of its kind. As the U.S. remains in the grip of a deadly heat wave this summer, could such lawsuits help stop the ongoing destruction of our climate? My guest is Mike Mino, the communications director at the Center for Climate Integrity, which is a nonprofit advocacy group supporting communities in their efforts to hold big oil companies accountable for their climate deception and the resulting harms. Welcome to the program, Mike.
22: Sonali, thanks so much for having me.
0: So tell me first about Misty Leon. This is the woman who I referenced, whose mother passed away in 2021. What were the circumstances of her mother's death, and how is she making the case that it's linked to the actions of oil companies like Exxon?
22: Well, across the United States right now, there are dozens of state and local governments that are fighting in court to put companies like Exxon, Chevron, BP, and Shell on trial for deceiving the public about the harm of fossil fuels and to make them pay for the resulting damages that their deception caused. But Ms. Leon's case is unique in that it is the first of its kind to seek to hold big oil companies accountable for their role in an individual's death in a climate-related disaster. So as your listeners may know, the 2021 Pacific Northwest heat dome was a massively destructive event. Hundreds, if not thousands, of people died across the Pacific Northwest in the United States and Canada. And it was an event that climate scientists determined would have been virtually impossible without fossil-fueled climate change. And so Ms. Leon is seeking to hold these companies accountable for her mother's heat death in this disaster. Her mother was in Seattle on, I think, the third day in a row where the temperature was above 100 degrees. She was found unresponsive in her car, and the medical examiner determined that her death was caused by hyperthermia, which is something that, you know, until recently didn't get talked about as much as hypothermia, which more people are familiar with when, you know, a body dies of the cold. But in this circumstance, at the time that medical examiners got to Julie Leon, Misty's mother, her body was well north of 100 degrees internal temperature. I think it was towards 110, according to the complaint. And what Misty's case and her lawyers argue is similar to what state and local governments are arguing in their cases, which is that major oil and gas companies decades ago knew, their own scientists told them internally, that if we kept burning fossil fuels, it would lead to, in the words of one internal Exxon document, potentially catastrophic events, just like the 2021 Pacific Northwest heat dome. But rather than share this information with the public, big oil conspired to launch a decades-long deception campaign where they sought to push doubts about climate science, where they sought to work together to muddy the waters, to block climate action that they saw as a threat to their profits. And essentially what that decades-long deception campaign did is it stole a generation's worth of time when action could have been taken and we could have averted the worst of some of these climate disasters that many communities right now, as I'm speaking to you, are living through. So this specific case is trying to hold the companies accountable for their failure to warn about the harms that they knew their products would cause and to hold them accountable for their deceptive conduct. But the fact that a judge has now ruled that it can move toward trial is a major step forward for accountability, not just for this one family, but for communities all across the country who are now suffering because of big oil's decades-long deception.
0: How does one tell between climate and weather? How is the case being made that that particular heat wave was specifically linked to climate change and not just anomalous weather patterns? Because our weather history, our climate history is littered with individual such patterns where even before our climate was constantly having to deal with fossil fuel emissions, there would every now and then just be an extreme weather event.
22: Well, I think anyone of a certain age who can look back over enough time just knows, as a matter of common sense, that the climate we are all living in today is not what we

0: these events. We're seeing the European heat waves being studied and having thousands of excess deaths attributed to them, right? People who are landing in emergency rooms and morgues that in previous years we just would not have seen because the weather was not as extreme. The heat was not as extreme. And so that's something that, this particular complaint and others address, but it's ultimately something that would come up at trial. But I think, to really emphasize something that's at the core of the number of lawsuits facing big oil companies in the United States, it is not simply that these companies have been fueling climate pollution. More importantly, it's their deceptive conduct, right? A way to think of these lawsuits is they're just like any other form of corporate accountability, whether it's lawsuits against tobacco companies, opioid companies, the lawsuits we're now seeing against social media companies. When corporations knowingly sell a harmful product and then deceive the public about the harms that they know will result, we have a long tradition of holding those parties accountable in court. And that's exactly what the parties in this case and in dozens of state and local governments across the country are trying to do. In fact, today, right, 1 in 4 Americans live somewhere that's suing big oil for climate deception.
1: I don't want to ask you about the national picture, but just staying on Misty Dion's case, it seems as though you pointing out that Big Tobacco and the lawsuits, the successful lawsuits against Big Tobacco, can be such a good model. Used to be that when people would blame cancer on companies like tobacco companies, it was easy for those companies to turn around and say, well, your cancer, you can't link your cancer directly to those cigarettes you were smoking. It could be from any number of things, because cancer can just happen for other environmental reasons. So you're saying that it's a fact that these companies have hidden and have been shown to have deceived the public that is what matters more, and that there's legal precedent. Is that setting up Misty Leon's case for a more successful outcome?
0: It's the evidence of that deception that oil companies are terrified of facing in a courtroom.
1: And there's so much evidence, right? Like a lot of paper trails.
0: Reams and reams of internal industry documents obtained through whistleblowers and journalists and congressional investigation that show clearly that major fossil fuel companies knew and lied. And now what communities are saying is, we're paying the price for your lies, and it's time for these companies to be held accountable. Again, this is not isolated to this one case. There are more and more communities across the country where courts are saying that they have a right to go toward trial. And in response, the fossil fuel industry is in absolute panic mode. One of the tactics they are now taking to try to get out of these cases is not to simply fight them in court, but in fact going outside of court to lobby Congress and state legislatures for outright immunity for their role in the climate crisis. And that would be a truly unprecedented legal shield that would strip the public of their right to hold these corporations accountable for the harm they've caused.
1: In the larger context of all of this, that may not necessarily be relevant to these lawsuits, is that A, the entire Northern Hemisphere seems in the grip of heat waves from the U.S. to Europe, but that B, we are also in the midst of a war with this very, this fuel resource, this energy source is not very practical to keep relying on, because if one narrow waterway can be blocked and disrupt global supplies and send prices skyrocketing, it seems fairly impractical, right? I mean, there's this broader context of pointing out just how ludicrous it is that we continue to rely on this source of energy.
0: Well, I'm glad you brought that up, and it begs the question, why is the world so reliant on oil and gas still in 2026? Why does a blockade in the Strait of Hormuz have such dire economic consequences across the world? And the fact is, it's not because we don't have cleaner and cheaper energy alternatives. It's because the fossil fuel industry for decades has fought tooth and nail to keep us addicted to their products. In fact, one of the many lawsuits that fossil

0: fuel companies are facing in the U.S. is from the state of Michigan, which has filed a federal antitrust suit that argues that big oil companies, instead of acting as competitors in the marketplace, they actually conspired together to block clean energy competition to ensure that they would have a hold on the marketplace, and that it was ultimately consumers who now have fewer energy choices and are dealing with an energy transition that could have been a much more further along if it not were for the fossil fuel industry's concerted and coordinated efforts to deceive the public and keep us hooked on their dirty and dangerous products.
1: So let's talk about other lawsuits similar to the one that Misty Dion is bringing based on the death of her mother. Where else are such lawsuits being pursued? I remember years ago there was a lawsuit brought by a group of young people, Our Children's Trust, I believe it was called, that seemed to very slowly move through the legal system and then I believe just ended up not going anywhere. But this case seems slightly different. And are there others now like it that are popping up that seem to be following that same path?
0: Yeah, so to be clear, we're talking about a different type of lawsuit than the type that folks may have seen groups of
1: Right.
0: young people filing. Those were cases
1: Right. They were
0: filed
1: saying that it
0: against,
1: was their future being jeopardized. Yeah.
0: well, and they were filing those cases against the federal and in some cases state governments. Where here we're talking about lawsuits filed by state and local governments against major fossil fuel companies. So if folks visit our website at climateintegrity.org, you can see a map of where all these cases are. But today there are 11 states and dozens of communities from Hawaii to Maine that have brought these types of lawsuits and are currently fighting in court to be able to put the evidence of Big Oil's deception in front of a jury. Many of these cases are passing a stage called the motion to dismiss. That's what this wrongful death case out of Washington State just passed, where the oil companies file motions to dismiss the case. A court looks at the arguments and says, no, this case should go forward. And so we've seen communities such as Boulder, Colorado, Honolulu, Hawaii, and in states like Massachusetts, Minnesota, Vermont, Connecticut, reach this part of litigation and courts say these cases can move forward. Now, as I said earlier, the fossil fuel industry, as you can imagine, has pretty much outright said, we don't want to be the next big tobacco. And they are in absolute panic mode, fighting tooth and nail to escape accountability. They've been pleading with the U.S. Supreme Court to take up one of these cases for years. And earlier this year, the court agreed to take a case out of Boulder, Colorado, that's going to be heard by the court this fall. That is one specific case in one specific place, you know, making one specific set of arguments. But that is going to be a really big moment for people to pay attention to this fall. The cases filed by the city and county of Boulder, Colorado against ExxonMobil and Suncor Energy, and the justices will be hearing some issues in that case that are relevant to many of the others.
1: So this is different from the individual case that that Misty Leon has brought in Washington about her mother. There are states that are actually suing, but are there other cases of individuals as well?
0: No, this Misty Leon's case is the first of its kind. So like I said, while there's many state and local governments that, you know, going back to 2017, 2018 have brought these lawsuits and they're slowly making their way through the courts, this case out of Washington State is the first that is seeking to hold oil companies accountable for an individual's death in a climate disaster.
1: And does it matter whether it's being brought by an individual or a state government? I suppose, you know, in terms of wanting to see the big picture and wanting to hold Big Oil accountable, what
0: Well, they're
1: is it a
0: different.
1: matter of
0: They're
1: like trying everything?
0: different cases bringing different arguments, right? So these are mostly cases being brought under various state laws. Some, like this case out of Boulder, Colorado, are seeking to make companies pay for climate damages that they knew their products would fuel. You know, Boulder is where in 2021 they had the Marshall Fire, the most destructive wildfire in Colorado history. But then there are other cases like a lawsuit that Massachusetts has against ExxonMobil that could go to trial as soon as next year that's focused on consumer protection claims, basically saying, hey, you deceived the people of Massachusetts in violation of our state consumer protection laws. And I think an important thing to underline about these cases is none of these lawsuits are seeking to solve the climate crisis. What these lawsuits are about is accountability. We still need clean energy solutions and to speed the transition, and we still need federal and state climate action to make the climate crisis not as bad as it currently is and will continue to be. But what these cases are all about is holding the actors who got us in this mess accountable. You know, I think one way to think about this is the lawsuits against tobacco companies weren't seeking to cure lung cancer. They were seeking to make the companies pay for public health harms that they knowingly caused. And that's what many of these lawsuits are focusing on. It's the monetary damages that climate change is causing to communities that now have to pay to protect their residents and their infrastructure from greater and greater extreme weather events. But it's also just the fact that in the U.S., you should not be able, under the law, to knowingly sell a dangerous product and lie to consumers about its effects. And so these are very important cases that are facing a lot of opposition from the fossil fuel industry and in their political allies.
1: Thank you so much, Mike. Good luck to you.
0: Thanks for having me.
1: My guest has been Mike Mina, the Communications Director for the Center for Climate Integrity. And I'm Sonali Kohatkar, host and executive producer of Rising Up with Sonali, an independently produced subscriber-supported program nationally syndicated to radio stations, free speech TV, and podcast platforms.

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1: Hi, I'm Kevin P. Henry, and this is Thinking Out Loud. Many of you might have heard the term code switching. First of all of us code switch from time to time. The language I use at a pickup basketball game with my guys is going to be a lot different than the language I use if I'm in church. We all adapt. But as a black man, the weight of code switching on a regular basis can be significantly heavier. So your black friend might appear completely comfortable being the only person of color in a social setting or in the workplace. What appears to be comfort, though, may actually be their proficiency in the art of code switching. For many of us, this has become second nature. We have learned to adjust our language, our tone, appearance, body language, humor, and even our emotional responses to navigate predominantly white spaces. Sometimes we don't want to make white people uncomfortable, so we don't bring up topics about race or other controversies. Long time ago, I learned to read the room carefully and manage myself like tiptoeing through a minefield. But being skilled at navigating these spaces doesn't necessarily mean I feel safe or that I belong. I set my code switching meter to high level when I visit rural areas. I can literally go days without seeing another person of color. In those environments, code switching is tied to survival instinct. I have spent time in places with documented histories of racial discrimination and hate crimes. Now, I know not everyone in those places shares those attitudes, but history and present-day racism keep the subject in the back of my mind. Studies show that ongoing code switching can cause emotional and psychological harm to people of color. One article worth reading is The Cost of Code Switching, published by the Harvard Review. So when you see your black friend smiling and appearing to be at ease in a social situation or at work, it may just be a case of them adapting to the social environment like a chameleon, showing that they have perfected the art of code switching. This has been Kevin P. Henry for Thinking Out Loud.
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0: journalism in Berlin, Germany. This is Democracy Now!
1: The state of Tennessee has shown us again that they are not capable of carrying out an execution consistent with basic human dignity. Last night was not just inefficient, it was cruel and it was torturous.
0: In Tennessee, death row prisoner Krista Pike remains in critical condition after surviving two lethal injections during a botched execution. We'll speak to a journalist who witnessed what happened and the director of the Cornell Center on the Death Penalty Worldwide. Then massacre at Minab, the school that became a grave. Drop Site News is out with a major investigation and film about the U.S. bombing of a school in the southern Iranian city of Minab in February, the first day of the U.S. and Israeli war in Iran. The bombing killed at least 156 people. 120 of the victims were children. 26 were teachers, all women. We'll speak to reporter Jeremy Scahill and air excerpts of Drop Site's film featuring survivors, teachers, first responders, parents, and witnesses.
2: Plaster was falling. The ground was shaking. And at that moment, I just looked at my preschool girls and my son, and I said to myself, it's over. Now is the time when we go under the rubble. It's going to fall now. Then there were no more sounds. The class was full of smoke and dust. I told my son, Yassin, run and open the door. Let's get out.
0: All that and more coming up. Welcome to Democracy Now!, democracynow.org, The War and Peace Report. I'm Amy Goodman. In Tennessee, Krista Pike remains in critical condition, hospitalized after surviving two lethal injections Wednesday. Her legal team is calling on the Republican Governor Bill Lee to reduce Pike's sentence to life in prison and call the botched execution, quote, cruel and torturous, unquote. Krista Pike was still breathing after she was strapped to a gurney and injected with two syringes of pentobarbital as prison officials attempted to kill her for more than 2 hours. This is Pike's attorney, Randy Spivey, speaking Thursday.
1: The state of Tennessee has shown us again that they are not capable of carrying out an execution consistent with basic human dignity. Last night was not just inefficient, it was cruel and it was torturous. It was also predictable. Krista's legal team told the state of Tennessee and the courts that her medical conditions would cause her to suffer an agonizing death. The state and the court dismissed Krista's concerns.
0: Krista Pike would have been the first woman executed in Tennessee in 200 years. Her story's renewed debate on sentencing reform as Pike was just 18 years old when she was convicted of murder in 1995 and sentenced to death. She's also a survivor of childhood sexual abuse. The UN's Human Rights Office has urged Tennessee not to pursue another execution attempt. This is Ravina Shamdasani, UN Human Rights spokesperson.
3: The death penalty has no place in any society, and Krista Pike's case lays bare the multiple reasons why capital punishment should be abolished. Her prolonged suffering is abhorrent and cruel. Key fair trial questions remain unresolved. We call on the state authorities not to pursue any further attempts to execute Krista Pike.
0: The Pentagon is deploying a third aircraft carrier strike group and up to 10,000 U.S. Marines to the Middle East. The USS Theodore Roosevelt carrier and the USS Macon Island amphibious ready group left the port of San Diego this week, are expected to be positioned near Iran by the end of November. They'll add to about 50,000 U.S. military personnel already in the region. In an interview with Time magazine published Thursday, President Trump said renewed large-scale strikes on Iran were possible after the November midterm elections. Meanwhile, ships continue to come under fire while transiting the Strait of Hormuz, with five vessels reportedly struck by projectiles in just 72 hours. On Thursday, a supertanker with a capacity of 2.5 million barrels of oil caught fire after it was hit off the coast of Oman. The Saudi-led military alliance fighting Houthi militias in Yemen said Thursday it intercepted four drones launched over southern Saudi Arabia. The alliance accused the Houthis of targeting an electric power station in the holy city of Medina, a charge the Houthis denied. Meanwhile, there were reports of loud explosions in the Houthi-controlled city of Sana'a overnight as Yemen government forces carried out airstrikes. The International Organization for Migration, more than 145,000 people have been displaced in Yemen since the conflict escalated in June. In the United Kingdom said Thursday they'd arrested a 25-year-old British-Iranian dual national in London following a security incident at RAF Fairford Air Base on Sunday. The UK has allowed the U.S. to launch attacks on Iran from the air base since March. Authorities did not name the man who's being held on suspicion of terrorist acts, the same charge levied against five British nationals who were arrested outside RAF Fairford, then released on bail. On Thursday, British Prime Minister Andy Burnham said his government had strong indications of Iranian involvement in the incident. But exactly what took place outside the airbase remains unclear. A police search of vans being used by the men turned up no signs of explosives. However, the vans did contain empty barrels, large tanks, siphoning pumps and fuel, leading to widespread speculation that the men were stealing petrol rather than plotting an attack. In Texas, Wilbur Rafael Garces Perez, the 28-year-old Venezuelan asylum seeker who was shot by an ICE agent in Austin, has finally received surgery to remove the bullet from his back. The bullet remained jammed in his body for 11 days, causing severe pain. Garces Perez was transferred between an ICE jail and the hospital multiple times and had lost movement on his left side. The shooting by ICE agents earlier this month came as Garces Perez made deliveries for DoorDash. Garces Perez now faces federal criminal charges. In related news, the Associated Press reports ICE has banned high-speed car chases, vehicle pursuits, and traffic stops involving U.S. officers have been under heavy scrutiny as agents have fired their guns more than a dozen times in these encounters since Trump returned to office. At least four people have been killed, including 52-year-old Mexican father Lorenzo Salgado Araujo, fatally shot in Houston in July, and several others wounded. In Minneapolis, the family of Renee Good filed a pair of federal civil rights lawsuits on Thursday over her fatal shooting at the hands of ICE agent Jonathan Ross during mass deportation sweeps in January. One lawsuit seeks to hold the U.S. government accountable under the Tort Claims Act, alleging wrongful death, negligence, and emotional distress. A second lawsuit names ICE agent Jonathan Ross and several top current and former Trump administration officials, including Stephen Miller and Kristi Noem. It accuses them of a conspiracy to interfere with the civil rights of Renee Good, as well as Somali and Spanish-speaking immigrants in the Twin Cities. On Thursday, Renee Good's partner, Becca Good, spoke publicly for the first time since the fatal shooting on January 7th.
4: I don't hate the people who took Renee from us, but what I want them to understand is every single day they get to look at their children and their wives and their sisters and know what they took from our family. They took a mother away from her children. They know that, and they will carry it forever.
0: President Trump left the White House for campaign events in Texas and Oklahoma on Thursday, the first of what he says will be 32 days of campaigning right up to Election Day. Trump is opening his tour in states normally considered safe territory for Republicans who fear the president's dismal poll numbers will drag down their chances in the midterm elections. Trump's first stop was a Dallas area truck factory where he rallied support for Texas Attorney General and Republican Senate nominee Ken Paxton, who's polling behind Democrat James Tallarico. No Texas Democrat has won a statewide election in Texas since 1994. According to secretly recorded audio published by the New York Times, Paxton told a group of conservative donors and lobbyists last week that Trump's midterm convention in Dallas had hurt his Senate campaign.
5: When we did that convention, it dropped our numbers. Everybody's going to be dropped.
0: Republican-affiliated groups spent $122 million last month alone in support of Ken Paxton's Senate run, including $20 million spent by Donald Trump's super PAC, MAGA, Inc. In September, Paxton told a Texas podcaster he would be unable to compete without money from outside groups.
6: And the only thing that really saves us is that the Supreme Court came along and allowed the super PACs. Otherwise, you could not run a race in Texas.
0: In New Jersey, an investigation has revealed a Microsoft Link data center emitted large amounts of toxic air pollution for nearly a year before state regulators stepped in. According to public records obtained by Floodlight and The Guardian, the Data One facility in Vineland operated dozens of gas-fired generators for a combined 46,000 hours in total without required permits. A Rutgers professor estimated the data center emitted about 140 tons of nitrogen oxides, chemicals that produce smog and are linked to asthma, heart attacks, and premature death. In New York, new details have emerged about Cornell University's botched internal investigation into the sexual assault of a 20-year-old undergraduate student on campus in 2024. The unsealed documents include a 120-page transcript of Jane Doe's hours-long sworn statement to Cornell police and a university investigator in which she described feeling increasingly incapacitated and uncomfortable the night she was drugged, assaulted, and gang-raped by seven former and current members of Chi Phi fraternity. She told the investigators, quote, "there was really no escape," unquote. According to the New York Times, Cornell omitted the rape allegation in its report to prosecutors. The case has been reopened following global outcry. On Thursday, New York Governor Kathy Hochul named New York Attorney General Letitia James to serve as special prosecutor in the investigation. James had already begun a review of why Tompkins County District Attorney Matthew Van Houten decided not to pursue criminal charges in the case. Ethiopia shuttered its embassy in Eritrea's capital Asmara on Thursday and named 10 Eritrean diplomats persona non grata after accusing its East African neighbor of arming and supporting rebels in Ethiopia's northern Tigray region. Eritrea responded by severing diplomatic ties with Ethiopia. It's the worst confrontation between the two nations since they signed a peace agreement in 2018, formally ending 20 years of war. The diplomatic conflict erupted hours after drones struck near the headquarters of Ethiopia's military and other sites in Addis Ababa. Reuters reports a source linked to the Tigray People's Liberation Front claimed responsibility on behalf of the rebel group, which last week resumed attacks on government forces for the first time since a 2022 ceasefire ended a devastating civil war. In Brazil, voters are taking to the polls Sunday for a high-stakes election between Brazilian leftist president Luiz Inácio Lula da Silva, who's vying for a fourth term in office, and far-right candidate Flavio Bolsonaro, the son of imprisoned former president Jair Bolsonaro. If no candidate wins more than half the vote in the first round, they'll go to a runoff that's scheduled for October 25th. Lula has warned against attempts to interfere in Brazil's election and threats to democracy by President Trump, who's had a friendly relationship with the Bolsonaros. Though Trump has so far not publicly endorsed Flavio Bolsonaro, he said he's following the election very closely. And in Spain, a fragmented Spanish parliament is set to vote today on a pair of measures to ban evictions until 2030 while protecting the rights of tenants. The measures are expected to fail since the party of Spanish Prime Minister Pedro Sanchez does not hold a majority in the parliament. Sanchez issued the housing decrees in response to public uproar over the eviction of 87-year-old Mari Carmen from her lifelong home in Madrid. Activists have set up large protest encampments in Madrid's Puerta del Sol Square. Their protests have spread to Barcelona and other Spanish cities.
7: It's very important to protest because the problem is very big. There are many people that can't afford rent. Many people, young people, older middle-aged people. Housing is a very big problem. I don't know why this movement didn't start before.
0: And those are some of the headlines. This is Democracy Now!, democracynow.org, The War and Peace Report. I'm Amy Goodman in Berlin. Coming up in Tennessee, death row prisoner Krista Pike remains in critical condition in the hospital after surviving two lethal injections during a botched execution. We'll speak with a witness and one of her lawyers. Stay with us.

0: The World's on Fire by Vera Foster. This is Democracy Now!, democracynow.org, The War and Peace Report. I'm Amy Goodman. Tennessee's Governor Bill Lee has halted all remaining executions this year after a death row prisoner survived two lethal injections Wednesday night. According to her lawyers, Krista Pike was still breathing after she was strapped to a gurney and injected with two syringes of pentobarbital in a botched execution that spanned more than 2 hours. Witnesses say Pike described a burning spot in her arm that felt like it was going to burst. She smiled and laughed, then gasped repeatedly and began snoring, but continued to breathe. She was later taken to the hospital. Tennessee Governor Bill Lee has ordered an independent review of the botched execution, but Krista Pike's attorneys say he should go further and commute her sentence. On Thursday, Krista Pike's attorney, Randy Spivey, addressed reporters during a news conference.
1: Krista is alive right now. We don't have a sense of her prognosis or much update on her health at the moment. But we do know that she is alive right now and receiving life-saving medical care. The state of Tennessee has shown us again that they are not capable of carrying out an execution consistent with basic human dignity. Last night was not just inefficient, it was cruel, and it was torturous. It was also predictable. Krista's legal team told the state of Tennessee and the courts that her medical conditions would cause her to suffer an agonizing death. The state and the court dismissed Krista's concerns. The governor's call for an independent review does not go far enough. After having endured solitary confinement for more than 20 years and a full attempt to kill her by lethal injection, Krista has endured punishment greater than any other person in the history of the American death penalty.
0: Krista Pike's lawyers revealed the execution team went through at least 7 needles trying to find a vein, including one that appeared to be bent when it was pulled from her arm. Medical experts say the blistering and burning around the IV insertion sites suggest the pentobarbital may have leaked into the surrounding tissue rather than entering Pike's bloodstream, potentially causing chemical burns. Some experts have raised the possibility the pentobarbital may have degraded or expired, which could have made it less effective. Krista Pike was sentenced to death for a 1995 murder she committed when she was 18 years old. She would have been the first woman executed in Tennessee in 200 years. Wednesday night's attempted execution went forward only after the U.S. Supreme Court lifted a stay by an appeals court, which had paused her execution to consider whether her sentencing had fully weighed mitigating evidence, including severe childhood trauma and neglect, including rape and sexual abuse, and mental illness. Weeks before her botched execution, Pike and her lawyers argued a single-dose lethal injection could be tantamount to torture due to Pike's small veins. This is an unedited audio recording shared by her lawyers with the New York Times.
2: The concerns I have on our lethal injection method are simply that I do not have good things. Tony Carruthers lived out my worst nightmare, detail for detail. And I don't want to go through that. The drug is supposedly burns very bad. And so that sounds scary to me because they use the word Drano in speaking about this drug. And the thought of suffocating and drowning on my own bodily fluid and blood isn't very appealing to me. I'm very remorseful now. I wasn't in the beginning when I first caught this charge. I didn't care what I had done or who I sent it to. The horror of the pain that I caused her family, my codependent family. I've affected this world in such a negative way. When all I ever wanted to do was care for people and leave love, I have done the opposite of that, and that pains me.
0: Those were the words of Krista Pike speaking weeks ahead of her botched execution. She was referring to the case of Tennessee death row prisoner Tony Carruthers, who was issued a one-year stay of execution in May after prison officials were unable to find a backup injection vein in another botched execution attempt that left Carruthers suffering and in pain for over an hour. Pike's lawyer said, quote, "We take no pleasure in being right, but the concerns raised by Ms. Pike proved to be true. Difficult vein access, blown veins, degraded pentobarbital, no emergency medical care available when things inevitably go wrong, all under a protocol that remains veiled in secrecy," they say. Well, for more, we're joined by two guests. In Nashville, Tennessee, we're joined by Stephen Hale, criminal justice reporter at the Nashville Banner, author of Death Row Welcomes You, Visiting Hours in the Shadow of the Execution Chamber. He witnessed Krista Pike's box execution on Wednesday evening in Orleans, Massachusetts. We're joined by Sandra Babcock, clinical professor at Cornell Law School, director of the Cornell Center on the Death Penalty Worldwide. She recently co-wrote an article headlined Tennessee Failed Krista Pike Long Before Her Execution Date. We welcome you both to Democracy Now! Let's begin in Nashville. Stephen Hale, you witnessed the attempted execution of Krista Pike. Can you explain what happened?
3: Thanks for having me, Amy. I guess the answer is yes and no. I can tell you what I saw. One of the continuing frustrations of this situation from our perspective as reporters is that we can't explain as much as we'd like to be able to. But I can tell you that, yes, what you described there in your intro is correct. Krista Pike, we understand, was given two rounds of lethal injection drug pentobarbital. I have seen five executions in Tennessee, including the aborted one that you mentioned of Tony Carruthers back in May. And I've never seen anything like what we saw Wednesday night. And a number of the witnesses who were there with me have also seen a number of other lethal injections in this state and others. And it was new to all of us. It was pretty clear early on that things were going wrong. But even then, we didn't know they would go quite as wrong as they did. And it's all been quite disturbing, as you can imagine.
0: Describe what you heard and saw.
3: So you mentioned that Krista Pike was talking and kind of smiling even at times. She was in conversation with her spiritual advisor who was in the room with her. And they, in the early stages of this attempted execution, were repeating a kind of prayer mantra. They were saying, "May you be at peace, may you be at peace, may you be kind and gentle to yourself." At one point, she looked over in our direction at the window that we were sitting behind, and she said to the people behind the glass, and she repeated that again, "May you be at peace." But it wasn't long after that the drugs were administered, and even at a certain point, we saw what we understand to be a signal in the execution chamber that the drugs had been fully administered. And even after that point, she was still moving her body. She was still talking to her spiritual advisor, and that continued long after we expected it to. What then happened was obviously a very long process, but the curtain was drawn twice. And for your viewers to understand, that's normally only done right before the person is declared dead. In this case, the curtain was closed while we all knew she was still alive, and we could still hear her breathing, snoring, kind of struggling. And it was then her spiritual advisor was pulled out of the execution chamber. We waited there in the dark for a bit, and then the prison officials came and brought the spiritual advisor back into the execution chamber so that they could try again. And that's when they gave her a second round of pentobarbital. We continued to hear her snoring, at times saw her, you know, kind of opening her mouth wide, almost as if gasping, but without making a sound. And then at a certain point, the curtain was closed again. And I repeat, it was closed while we could still hear her and knew she was alive. And we sat there for around 50 minutes listening to the sound of her snoring quite loudly, breathing, in strained breaths, but with no information about what was or wasn't going on behind the curtain.
0: As we watch the news conference, Secretary Babcock, you're one of the attorneys for Krista Pike. The attorneys called for the governor to commute Krista's sentence. The governor's announced independent review was described as insufficient without greater transparency and preservation of record, of records. Can you talk about the legal recourse you have right now? I mean, my understanding is Krista Hale is in the hospital in critical condition. They're trying to keep her alive, and if they succeed and she's sent back to the prison, they will try to kill her again?
4: The most
0: Sandra
4: important
0: Babcock,
4: thing right now
0: can you
4: is
0: hear
4: that
0: me?
4: Krista pulls. I can hear you. Can you hear me?
0: Yes, I can. Go ahead.
4: I can hear you. Can you hear me? Okay. The most important thing right now is that Krista pulls through this. We still don't know what her prognosis is. And we are all waiting to see, and that is the primary concern. But in the meantime, the governor must immediately commute her death sentence. Krista Pike, as Mr. Spivey said a few minutes ago, has just experienced the most agonizing attempt at lethal injection in the country's history. And it's important to remember that Krista should never have been in this position. She should never have been sentenced to death in the first place. She was an 18-year-old kid, an immature 18-year-old, who was just a year after a violent rape, which was the last of three different men who had raped her in the course of her childhood and adolescence. She was not receiving medication for post-traumatic stress disorder and bipolar disorder at the time of this crime, which she committed with her abusive boyfriend at the time. There are so many reasons why she never should have been in that execution chamber in the first place. And on top of that, the state of Tennessee had always accused her of fabricating these accounts of childhood sexual abuse and rape. They called her a liar, a pathological liar. They said that she was promiscuous. They said that basically she had invited it or invented it. In fact, her sexual assaults were documented by police reports, court records, hospital records. She actually reported them, unlike most rape victims. And after decades of denying the truth of her suffering, the state just last month finally admitted that she had that it did not dispute her history as a survivor of unimaginable sexual violence. We tried to get the courts to stop her execution, and the Sixth Circuit agreed, and they halted it. And the state immediately appealed, and the Supreme Court vacated that stay over the dissents of three justices who said, we must recognize that we are not infallible and that there is a risk of irretrievable harm if this execution goes forward. Their concerns were ignored. The state of Tennessee plowed ahead. As you said at the top of the hour, and as Mr. Spivey explained, the state was on notice about her medical condition. All of these facts were known to the courts. This case represents a colossal failure, not only of the lethal injection process, but of the legal architecture that is supposed to ensure that people do not suffer a torturous death at the hands of the state.
0: Sandra Babcock, Tennessee's Governor Bill Lee has halted all remaining executions this year. You're having a governor's election this year, and one of the candidates, the Republican Senator Marsha Blackburn, who's running for governor, has said many times on the campaign trail she wants executions to happen quicker and she wants to use the electric chair. Can you respond?
4: Well, I'm not a Tennessean, and I will not be voting in the election, but what I think about that statement is that it is typical of politicians who are seeking to appeal to a common thirst for vengeance when people hear about violent crime. It is a black and white way of viewing the world that does not reflect the complexities of crime, that does not reflect the complexities of women's histories of violence and the experiences that pave the pathway to incarceration. It's what they perceive as something that will appeal to the electorate. It's a cop-out, is what it is. And people who have worked in this system, and that includes prison officials and guards who have worked alongside supervising people on death row, recognize that these are full human beings and that you cannot execute someone under the conditions that Tennessee just attempted to do without recognizing that what Tennessee did was an act of cold and calculated homicide that was far crueler in its way and because of its premeditated, deliberate nature than the act that Krista Pike was convicted of committing at a time when she was in the grip of a mental illness that was unmedicated, coming off of the trauma of a violent rape.
0: Sandra Babcock, can you say whether Krista Pike is conscious in the hospital in critical condition?
4: We do not know. We have no information. None of the information that we have heard, most of it is rumors, is reliable. We are waiting to hear any official word from the medical team. She is now receiving medical assistance from doctors who respect the Hippocratic Oath, unlike the doctor who was present in the execution chamber with her, whom we know is incompetent and who is also responsible for the botched execution of Tony Carruthers in May.
0: And finally, I want to go back to Stephen Hale in Nashville. You not only witnessed the attempted execution of Krista Pike, you witnessed the attempted execution of Tony Carruthers in May. Your final comments on what happened there, leading to him being granted a stay of execution.
3: Yeah, Amy, as you say, and I spoke to you in May, and we do need to find a much better way of getting in touch, but or a much better reason for doing so. That was also a horrifying attempted execution in its own way. A difference was that this one went much further. That execution, as you remember, was called off from our perspective as witnesses before the curtain was open, and so before it had sort of fully begun from our vantage point, of course, on Tony Carruthers' end. They had been trying and struggling to get IV access for a long time. I think overall, I would just emphasize to your viewers that we have been here before in Tennessee, not just in terms of there being a botched execution earlier this year, but in terms of the governor calling for a pause on execution so that the protocol can be reviewed. That happened in 2022 when an execution was called off at the last minute because of problems with the protocol. An outside legal review found that the department had not been following its protocol on numerous occasions, and a new protocol was created. That's the one we're using now. And this year, there have been, as we've been discussing, two botched executions under that protocol. We did not know until yesterday, after hearing from Krista Pike's attorneys, the degree of struggle that there had been to get IV access for her. So that was new information to us because as reporters and witnesses, we don't see that part during an execution. But that obviously, it appears, was a problem yet again in this process. And so what will happen going forward is very unclear. But this is the experience that we all had Wednesday night and that Krista Pike had is unique in some ways, but also not new here.
0: Stephen Hale, I want to thank you for being with us. Criminal justice reporter at the Nashville Banner, author of the book Death Row Welcomes You, Visiting Hours in the Shadow of the Execution Chamber, speaking to us from Nashville. And Sandra Babcock, clinical professor at Cornell Law School, director of the Cornell Center on the Death Penalty Worldwide. We'll link to your piece that you co-wrote, Tennessee Failed Krista Pike Long Before Her Execution. Coming up, Massacre at Menob, the school that became a grave. We'll speak to Jeremy Scahill of Dropsite News back in 15 seconds.

0: World's on Fire by Farrell Foster. This is Democracy Now!, democracynow.org. I'm Amy Goodman. We're broadcasting from Publix, the House of Journalism in Berlin, Germany. The Pentagon sending a third aircraft carrier to the Middle East as President Trump considers a new escalation of the U.S. war in Iran. The latest move adds 7,000 sailors, up to 3,000 Marines, to the U.S. military presence in the region. Today, we spend the rest of the hour looking at the U.S. bombing of a children's school in the Iranian city of Manab on the first day of the U.S.-Israeli war on Iran. The bombing killed at least 156 people, 120 of them children, 26 teachers, all women. A United Nations fact-finding mission recently concluded the U.S. strike was a war crime, but the Trump administration has not yet even acknowledged U.S. responsibility. DropSite News is out this week with a devastating investigation into the bombing of the school. The article and accompanying video is headlined Massacre at Manab, the school that became a grave. We're joined right now by investigative journalist Jeremy Scahill, lead author on the report. In a moment, Jeremy, we'll play some of your interviews with survivors, first responders, and parents. But first, Jeremy, set up what happened that day on February 28th.
1: Thanks, Amy. We need to back up a few weeks and remember that Iran and the United States were engaged in an intense round of negotiations that were being mediated by the Sultanate of Oman, which had been the main mediator for two decades between the United States and Iran on nuclear issues, and it played a major role in brokering the 2015 JCPOA agreement signed under Barack Obama. And the Iranians were very skeptical about this process because just some months before these negotiations in June of 2025, when the Iranians were negotiating with the United States, the U.S. and Israel launched surprise bombing attacks against Iran in what became known as the 12-day war. But the foreign minister of Oman on February 27th had gone to the United States. He met with Vice President J.D. Vance in the White House. He came out and he told media that he was optimistic that a deal was going to be reached and that it would be historic in nature. Yes, there were details to work out. Nothing was guaranteed, but that there were technical talks scheduled for the following week in Vienna, Austria. And so when Iranians woke up on the morning of February 28th, let's remember this was a Saturday, but in Iran, Saturday is the beginning of the school and work week. And so Iranians were, you know, paying attention to everything, but they went to bed understanding that this process was still going on, that war was very much a possibility, but not believing it was going to start imminently because you had this next round of negotiations and you had the Omani foreign minister expressing optimism. Well, then as people are stuck in traffic jams, they're getting their kids out the door for school, children start arriving at school, we get the initial reports that there are airstrikes that have happened in Tehran, the capital of Iran. And the first strikes that happened that day were on the residence and offices of Supreme Leader Ayatollah Ali Khamenei. And so a lot of the media speculation at that point was about whether or not Iran's supreme leader had been assassinated. And word starts to spread very quickly across Iran and on state media that there are attacks happening throughout the country. And so administrators and officials in provinces around Iran begin calling schools and directing principals and teachers to start having parents come to take their children home. There was going to be a shelter-in-place order, and the Iranians had been through this before. And so as this is happening, we then start to hear shocking reports that in the southern Iranian city of Manab, a missile has slammed into a girls' school. And we start to see images that that show children and the bodies of children. And very quickly, the media narrative sort of becomes, and this is being pushed kind of by the United States, that the school had been right next to an IRGC missile facility and that it was sort of collateral damage. We did an investigation into this. There's been some very good reporting on this. This is not a story that we broke, but what we did is we really went deeply into what happened in the experience of Iranians who lived it that day. And by talking to teachers who survived, you know, 26 teachers were killed in this attack. One of them was pregnant, 120 children. This was not a single bombing or collateral damage. There were at least two direct hits on a school packed with children that was with Tomahawk cruise missiles, one of the most sophisticated weapons in the U.S. arsenal. And a couple of hours after those initial hits, as first responders came, as parents came, the U.S. launches more strikes. A total Iran says of 13 missiles were launched. The justice minister of Iran told me this isn't a double tap strike. This is a triple tap strike. And, you know, one of the most horrifying details, Amy, that we uncovered is that after the first bomb had hit near the school that morning, the teachers didn't believe that their school would be bombed because it was a school. And they had gathered the children, many of the children in the schoolyard because their parents had come to pick them up. And when the bombs hit not far away from the school, they said, my God, we need to get everyone back into the school. So they usher the children back into the school. One of the teachers took some of the girls into a prayer hall inside of the school. And then moments later, direct hit with a Tomahawk cruise missile on the school. So the protected site of the school, the parents and the teachers thought that they would find shelter there. And the United States directly bombed that school while they were inside.
0: Jeremy, I want to go to the voices of the people themselves. This is an excerpt of your Drop Site News new investigation, Massacre at Manav, the school that became a grave, featuring interviews with Yaqub Yazdanpana. His daughter Fatima died in the strike. But first, this is preschool teacher Husnia Salem. She survived the bombing.
2: Like any other day, I got my child ready at 7 o'clock because my son is in fifth grade and attended the same school. I got my child ready and headed to school. My son went to the boys' school and I stayed at preschool in my own class. Our school had two floors. The upper floor was for the girls and the downstairs was for the boys. One section was for preschool. You can say there were three schools there. There were students there from all walks of life, children from working class families, educators. We had all kinds of students there.
3: I have to go back a little and tell you about how

0: بازی کنم.
1: The time was around 9:30, I think, when I was informed by a friend that the war had started and they had hit Tehran.
2: In the first moments of the U.S. and Israeli bombing campaign, they strike the personal residence and offices of Ayatollah Ali Khamenei, the supreme leader of Iran, and they killed, assassinated not only Khamenei, but members of his family. They start then striking other leadership targets of the IRGC, the elite military force of Iran, political offices in Iran, government ministries in Iran. And word starts to spread all across the country that this isn't just like a one-off airstrike, that this does seem to in fact be a full-scale war.
1: Administrators said there are war conditions and it's better if the children go home early. We didn't have a single thought or didn't imagine that they may want to hit our school. In complete calm and relaxation, we were calling families and telling them to come and take their children. As they were coming to get the kids, a number of the children had left and some were still at the school. I first heard the sound of an explosion.
3: After a missile strike nearby, some teachers ushered children back inside the school for protection.
1: The preschool children were 5 years old, and all they did was yell, "Miss, miss," and were crying. I ran to the children. I just said, "Get under the table." I didn't think they were going to hit the school. I just thought that someplace had been hit. I said, "Don't be afraid. Sit down." I heard this horrible sound, and it was so close. Two simultaneous sounds. They're still in my ear. My son even describes them. And then explosion. Plaster was falling, the ground was shaking, and at that moment, I just looked at my preschool girls and my son, and I said to myself, "It's over. Now is the time when we go under the rubble. It's going to fall now." Then there were no more sounds. The class was full of smoke and dust. I told my son, "Yassin, run and open the door. Let's get out." My preschool kids didn't have shoes on since our classroom was carpeted. I took the children in my arms, one by one, and brought them outside. We exited from the preschool yard gate until we reached the first street. I looked behind me and I saw smoke and fire coming from the school office. All I said to the preschool children was, "Kids, just look in front of you. Don't look back." I told everyone to run to the school because they had hit the school. The children are under the ruins. Go save them.
4: That's an excerpt from Dropsite News' new investigation, Massacre at Manav, the school that became a grave. That was preschool teacher Hasnia Salem. She survived the bombing. In this clip, we hear more from Yagub Yazdepana, who describes how he raced to the school to look for his little daughter, Fatima.
5: It was like something was telling my heart that the school they were talking about was Shajareh Tayyebeh. I lost it. I left my classroom, ran home, took my car and sped to Minab. When I arrived, I said, "Oh no, the unimaginable had happened." As soon as I arrived there, I saw there was no school left. Two-thirds of the school, maybe more, had been destroyed. Smoke was rising from all over the school. It had turned into rubble. For a moment, I thought I was asleep and having a nightmare.
4: In this excerpt from Dropsite News' new investigation, Massacre at Manav, the school that became a grave, we hear two Iranian Red Crescent Society emergency workers describing the utter devastation following

0: Following the U.S. strike on the Minab school.
1: Mothers came to me and said, my daughter is in the classroom. My son is in the classroom. In God's name, please bring me my son. We didn't know how to answer these families. Each body part that was brought out from the building and taken to the ambulances. The families ran, looking to see who it was.
2: People kept coming and coming to help, to remove children from under the ruins. All of us were there waiting. I, a 32-year-old father, was waiting for them to bring my daughter from under the ruins. Imagine the depth of this catastrophe and how hard it was for us.
3: There was a father with us who was searching for his two children until it was 4 or 5 o'clock at night when his fingers no longer worked. His fingers were covered in blood. He had lost his fingernails. In that same condition, he fell asleep. There was also a father. We had nothing to give him. All that remained was a school bag and shoes. Where we had collected the school bag and shoes, the father sat and was talking to the school bag and shoes. He was just talking to the school bag and shoes. Nothing from his child has been recovered.
0: Again, those are two Red Crescent workers. An excerpt of Drop Site News' new investigation massacre at Minab, the school that became a grave. In March, President Trump and Defense Secretary Pete Hegseth denied the U.S. was responsible for bombing the school. They spoke to reporters aboard Air Force One.
4: Did the United States bomb a girls' elementary school in southern Iran on the first day of the war and kill 175 people?
5: Based on what I've seen, that was done by Iran.
4: Is that true, Mr. Hegseth? It was Iran who did that?
6: We're certainly investigating.
4: Still investigating.
6: But the only side that targets civilians is Iran.
5: We think it was done by Iran.
0: That was Defense Secretary Pete Hegseth and President Trump. In July, President Trump told a different story, appearing on Fox News, talking about the airstrike.
7: There are images from this site that show fragments that appear to be from U.S. Tomahawk missiles. Is it possible that old intelligence or a mistake during a very active time in the war led to this event?
5: It is, but it's also possible that those images that you have are AI generated. Now, I know we're waiting for a conclusive report. I don't think there can be a conclusive report.
0: Oh, really? So that's President Trump talking about the report. Jeremy Scahill, you are the co-founder of Drop Site News. This is an incredible investigation massacre at Minab. Can you respond to what Hegseth and Trump said and talk about the state of the investigation into this deadly attack on the schools February 28th that killed over 150 people, as you said, 120 of them children?
8: Amy, I think there's only two possibilities here for what actually happened that day. On the one hand, it's possible that because Pete Hegseth came in with a tone set by Trump himself, that civilian deaths don't matter, that soldiers and military personnel should not worry about killing or injuring civilians, that they eliminated the entire department that is supposed to do civilian harm mitigation, that they used AI, including Maven systems developed by Palantir, to rush to develop as many targets as possible, that they had old satellite photos that indicated that this was a military base and not a school, and that because of that disregard for civilians and civilian life, they pushed forward and said, we want to break records. They're always talking about records and maximize lethality. And so it was a process where they didn't care and they just started striking everything. On the flip side of it, and you know, former senior State Department official told me this, knowing what she knows about the entire system and the fact that this was struck in the first hours of the first day of this war that they had been planning, that something very sinister may well be at the core of this. And so, you know, it's important to say, up until the year 2013, this was this area in Minab was actually a facility that was operated by the IRGC. We obtained documents, and the satellite photos also show this clearly, showing that in 2014, the school filed for registration. The IRGC donated the land. The province redistricted the whole area, and the IRGC actually moved most of its facilities nearly 2 miles away. That base, which was a publicly known base, was not hit during these attacks that morning. Instead, it was an area that was a school, a car wash, a clinic, what we would call in America a strip mall. And the only remaining IRGC building in that vicinity was an administrative office of the naval forces of the IRGC. And they had totally vacated that property after the June 2025 war. So what happened that day was there was literally no presence of the IRGC whatsoever there. And in fact, satellite photos from just weeks that the public can see from just weeks before this strike, you could see the murals on the wall. You could see the soccer field. Some of the satellite photos show shadows of tiny people playing outside. I spoke to Wes Bryant, who used to be one of the people in charge of civilian harm mitigation at the Pentagon up until 2025. His division was the one that Hegseth shut down. And he said that you, under the rules and the doctrine, they should have checked the most readily available satellite imagery before launching any strike of that nature. The other thing is Tomahawk cruise missiles have cameras on them. They can loiter. They can shift direction. So there are many, many questions that need to be asked about this. This is one of the single gravest war crimes that I'm aware of since Vietnam. It's akin to the Amariah shelter bombing in Baghdad, Iraq in the 1991 Gulf War, when the U.S. dropped a bomb, a bunker buster bomb, ripped open a hole in a bunker where hundreds of civilians were, and then dropped another 2,000-pound bomb directly, incinerating more than 400 people. It rises to the level of gravity of that crime, and it's really just shocking that there isn't more outcry from the American public and the U.S. Congress. This is one of the most severe war crimes. And it's not like, you know, the tone under Obama where he says, oh, oops, we tortured some folks, or they said, you know, we regret this. Trump's people are defiant about this. And the Democrats, you know, they're not in control of the Congress right now, but this should be front and center of foreign policy questions toward Donald Trump. If the Democrats regain control of the House of Representatives, they should go after them for this. These are war crimes.
0: Has any investigation been done by the U.S. government, made public?
8: No, the United States Central Command is supposedly doing an investigation, but Bradley Cooper, the head of CENTCOM, lied in front of Congress and said this was an active IRGC missile base. There's no evidence to suggest that there ever were missiles launched from this site, and this was congressional testimony. It seems like at the best case scenario is that they kind of say this was human error, artificial intelligence, and outdated maps because the threat was so serious and we moved forward and oops, this was a mistake. That would be the best case scenario. The worst case scenario in some ways is that Trump's people and the Pentagon just simply say, oh no, this is Iranian propaganda. We still think that maybe the IRGC bombed it themselves. That's why it's so important to have actual investigations. The UN sent a commission there, and they've determined that it's a war crime, because just on the basis of the idea that if they used AI, if they used systems where they shut down the civilian harm mitigation and they didn't check to see what was there before they launched the missile, that satisfies the legal barriers to indicate that a war crime, not just a crime against humanity, was committed.
0: Jeremy, we just have 20 seconds, but the devastating pictures of, I mean, the victims are not only those who've died, but the children that survived that are saying to their parents, I wish I had been one of the martyred to be with my friends. These last 20 seconds, the effect today.
8: You know, one of the drawings from the psychologist, a child just drew a severed hand. And she said, you know, that the kids feel like they did something wrong. That they don't understand why their friends died and they weren't able to save them.
0: Jeremy, we have to leave it there. It is an incredibly devastating report. Jeremy is co-founder of Dropsite News. We'll link to your new investigation and film, Massacre at Minab, the school that became a grave. A happy birthday to Laura Bastillos. Early happy birthday to Becca Staley. Special thanks to our crew here in Publix, the House of Journalism in Berlin, Frederick Gaillard, Frank Biedman, and Yasmin Arnold and Dennis Moynihan. I'm Amy Goodman. Thank you so much for joining us.
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12: 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I'm Jay Sarno, Public Affairs Director here at KBCS. 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
13: This is Asian View from NHK World Japan. I'm Yoshio Gasawara. Pakistan says it has killed 22 people it calls terrorists in airstrikes on camps and hideouts of extremist groups in neighboring Afghanistan. Islamabad says extremists have been carrying out acts of terror after crossing the border into Pakistan. A spokesperson for Afghanistan's Taliban interim government says 9 civilians, including women and children, were killed when Pakistani aircraft bombed homes in the eastern and southern provinces. The spokesperson called the strikes an aggression and crime in violation of all accepted principles. A revised national defense mobilization law has come into effect in China. It allows civilian resources to be used for military purposes if the country's security is threatened. The law was originally enacted in 2010. The revised version says national defense mobilization converts economic and social strengths into national defense capabilities by ensuring a quick transition from peacetime to wartime. It adds that mobilization can take place if the state's sovereignty, unification, territorial integrity, security, and development interests are threatened. A Taiwanese media outlet quoted an expert as saying the law has clear implications for Taiwan because it defines unification as a national development interest to be safeguarded through defense mobilization. But a Chinese defense ministry spokesperson recently said the law should not be overinterpreted. The revised law also says the state will promote the use of advanced technologies to develop its defense mobilization capabilities in emerging fields. This is NHK World Japan. A group of lawyers has petitioned the Japanese government to ask the U.S. to withdraw sanctions against the head of the International Criminal Court. The lawyers were students of ICC President Akane Tomoko when she taught at Japanese law schools. The administration of U.S. President Donald Trump in August imposed sanctions on the ICC's leadership. The lawyers' group responded by collecting about 174,600 signatures online. The lawyers are calling on the government to express its opposition to the U.S. sanctions and to hold concrete discussions aimed at lifting them. Indonesian authorities have ordered the demolition of a luxury compound discovered inside a prison. Indonesia's ombudsman discovered the luxury facilities allegedly used by prisoners during a surprise inspection last week of Cibinong Prison near Jakarta. Inspectors found more than 10 houses in the compound with several luxury cars parked nearby. Indonesian lawmakers toured the facility on Wednesday. A fitness center and a golf simulator were also under construction. Disaster relief teams are still hard at work in Nepal more than a month after a landslide on the border with China triggered massive flooding. Local authorities say the disaster on August 26th left more than 1,400 people dead, with over 5,200 others unaccounted for. Japan is lending a hand with one of the biggest challenges, victim identification. Japanese aid workers have spent 2 weeks collecting fingerprints and DNA samples from recovered bodies. About 110 victims have so far been identified and returned to their families. An official at the Japanese embassy in Nepal says identifying the victims is extremely challenging.
14: Nepal receives many tourists, and foreign nationals are among those still missing. We need to accelerate this process.
13: Japan plans to provide DNA analysis equipment and dispatch additional specialists to Nepal. U.S. news magazine Time has included a Japanese mayor on its annual list of the world's 100 most influential rising stars. In 2023, Kawata Shoko became Japan's youngest ever female mayor at age 33 when she was elected to the post in the city of Yawata in Kyoto Prefecture. Time says she made history again earlier this year for a seemingly unremarkable decision, taking maternity leave. The magazine points out that while Japan provides maternity leave to workers, elected mayors fall outside such labor protections. So, with no precedent to follow, Kawata created one. 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
1: Hey, happy Friday, TGIF, Shabbat Shalom, Jumma Mubarak. It's the end of the week, the beginning of the weekend. It's Anything Goes Friday. What's on your mind? Just you and me, the next 3 hours. Got a lot to talk about. Did Trump's Iran war just blow a big hole in oil's, in big oil's future? Also, Jared Kushner, who's been tasked with negotiating peace in Gaza, has a huge financial stake in the Israeli military and is making a fortune from it. Also, Trump snaps about a lack of one effing positive question. Is there one positive thing about Trump? I mean, this is, I'd love to hear your thoughts on this. Trump is complaining, Trump complained to Time Magazine this week that the reporter didn't ask him one effing positive question. So what positive thing has Trump done that you would want to ask him about that he could then get on the record? I mean, I literally can't think of one single positive thing Donald Trump has done since he entered office. So if you can, enlighten me. I'm baffled here. In the second hour of our program, here's the latest voter suppression effort from the Trump administration and the GOP. Also, is Trump quietly setting the stage for a major military escalation in Iran? At the same time, the Pentagon is secretly moving to give Trump easier access to our nuclear inventory and a new spectrum of nuclear weapons, all while Trump and Hegseth are cutting the military to nothing but loyalists. And what will these loyalists do? What could possibly go wrong here? And what does Charlemagne the God have to say about that? We'll get all to all that in the second hour of the program. Also, in the third hour of our program, Trump ominously discusses the prospect of jailing reporters. He says, I haven't done that yet. And he said that Obama had, which is a lie. In the third hour of our program, also, U.S. states and cities sue over Trump's EPA repeal of emissions rules. Democratic-led coalition says gutting key protections will set the U.S. back decades. So there's that. Parenthetically, or, you know, kind of, this is an amazing story. J.D. Vance, you know, Mr. Couch, went down to Florida this week to campaign against Angie Nixon, the young progressive black woman, Democrat, who is polling 50-50. In this campaign. And believe it or not, this is what J.D. Vance said. He said that, it's incredible. He said, Angie Nixon, again, a black woman, he said, does not belong in America, or her views do not belong in America, and that she should, quote, get the hell out of the country. This is a woman whose ancestors were enslaved by this country, in this country. She replied, she said, I know J.D. Vance, his eyeliner, and absent Ashley Moody care more about themselves and their billionaire buddies than the people they represent, but this is my home. He says, the most ordinary man imaginable came to my home state to tell me to get out of America while he and absent Ashley enjoy the comfort of buildings my ancestors helped build. Imagine standing on the shoulders of people who built this country and telling their descendants they don't belong here. They can take their tech bro cash and their weird intrusive agenda somewhere else because I'm not going any damn place. I don't go high when they go low. I get loud because the soul and humanity of this country are at stake. Wow. God bless Angie Nixon. And may she become the next senator from Florida. All right, the Hartman Report, our daily take today is titled, Did Trump's Iran War Just Blow a Hole in Big Oil's Future? And just some amazing statistics. The International Energy Agency found that because of Trump's war in Iran, jacking up gasoline and diesel prices, the demand globally for oil has fallen 2.5% this year. That's the equivalent of taking 42 million gasoline-burning cars off the road. I mean, you know, this is pretty amazing. I'm watching this from an odd vantage point because 3 years ago when we had subsidies here in Oregon and Obama Biden provided subsidies for the whole country at the federal level, Louise and I put solar panels and batteries in our house It's an all-electric house. We have a heat pump that heats the house. And, you know, in the winter, our electric bills would hit $500. And I have an electric car, too. And now, the only time I buy electricity is in the dead of winter. And even then, I buy it in the middle of the night and store it because it's like, you know, one quarter of the cost at that time of day. So this hasn't affected me that much. I say that not to brag, but by way of saying this should be available to everybody. Everybody in America. Back in 2009, I was the keynote speaker at a conference in Barcelona, Spain, with Hermann Scheer, who was a member of the German Parliament. And he had come up with this program called 100,000 Rooftops. Well, they actually hit over a million, and they had to slow the program down because they were overwhelming the German power grid with electricity. But basically the deal was the government said to the banks, you will give 10-year loans to any homeowner whose home can generate solar power to put solar on their roof. Those loans will only be 1 or 2%. They'll be I forget the exact amount, but it was in that neighborhood, very, very low interest loans. And the way we can make sure that the banks are going to make money on those loans is that any of those loans that go bad will cover. So you have no risk at all. It's 100% profit, even though it's a very low interest rate. And then they said to the utility, you are going to buy electricity from these people, their surplus electricity, at about 7 times the going rate. In other words, you're going to pay them a premium. Rather than like here in America, if you sell power to the grid, usually it's at wholesale. There it's like, 7 times retail for the period of the loan. And the reason why this worked out for the power companies was that at the end of those seven years, not only did that homeowner, or 10 years, that homeowner then own those, solar outright, which has a lifespan of 40 years, but so did the power company. I mean, the power company now has an electric source for the next 20, 30, 40 years. And they were able to, in Germany, they were able to decommission 2 nuclear power plants and not have to build a new one through this program. We could do this here. This is not rocket science. I mean, it's pretty straightforward stuff. But, the reason we're not doing this here is because Republicans made a deal with the fossil fuel industry back in 1980 when Ronald Reagan was running for president. And we have been giving huge subsidies to the fossil fuel industry ever since. And they have been giving billions to Republican politicians in gifts, in trips, and, of course, in campaign contributions. I mean, just look at what's going on worldwide. The IEA, the International Energy Agency, says that electric vehicles make up 29% of all cars sold on Earth right now. South America, Central America, Asia, everywhere. 29%. In Europe, it's right now in the European Union overall, and keep in mind, there's large parts of the European Union that are very poor. It's 30% of sales. It's in China, it was over 50% this year. And in Norway, it's almost 100%. What is it here in the United States? 5.8% of our cars are electric. And yet, auto emissions are one of the leading causes of cancer and asthma and global climate change and wiping us out financially. So what I'm saying is, and Europe, by the way, has, in Germany, they charge $3 a gallon as a tax on gasoline. Here, our gas tax is less than 20 cents and has been for decades. So, when a war drives up the price of oil, who makes the money? The oil companies, right? Winfield and the petro state dictators. When a tax drives up the cost of oil, it can go back to working families as a rebate, or it can even pay for rooftop solar and electric cars, which is what Europe is doing, which is what most of the other countries of the world are doing. But we're the village idiots. Well, actually, we've been captured by a Republican Party that is wholly owned by the fossil fuel industry. It's just that simple. And that's possible because 5 corrupt Republicans on the U.S. Supreme Court ruled that it is perfectly legal for big corporations like the oil companies to buy and own judges and politicians. And here we are. So, call your member of Congress and say, we want a program like Germany had. We want rooftop solar, please.
0: This This is the Tom Hartman Program.
1: And it might be a fine time to think about putting a tax on oil. I realize people will freak out at the idea, but seriously.

0: And welcome back, Stephen, in Phoenix, Arizona. Hey, Stephen, what's on your mind today?
1: Hello, Tom. What's on my mind is, well, I've got one thing that's on my mind, but there's three things I want to talk about. Basically, oversight. The reason why I want to talk about it is what I want to see happen. Second part of it is a caution about it, and the third thing is why I think it's really important. The first thing, what should happen is we should be going after the president for impeachment, Vance for impeachment, his entire cabinet for impeachment, six Supreme Court justices for impeachment. I would love to see Republican senators and congressmen set up for ethics investigations, particularly Susan Collins, for accepting $150,000.
0: And welcome back, Stephen, in Phoenix, Arizona. Hey, Stephen, what's on your mind today?
1: Hello, Tom. What's on my mind is, well, I've got one thing that's on my mind, but there's three things I want to talk about. Basically, oversight. The reason why I want to talk about it is what I want to see happen. Second part of it is a caution about it, and the third thing is why I think it's really important. The first thing. What should happen is we should be going after the president for impeachment, Vance for impeachment, his entire cabinet for impeachment, six Supreme Court justices for impeachment. I would love to see Republican senators and congressmen set up for ethics investigations, particularly Susan Collins, for accepting a $150,000 bribe and then complaining, oh, why should we take the word of the guy who bribed her? Them doing what they're doing. Okay, yeah. That's what I would like to see happen.
0: I'm with you. I'd add Pete Hegseth to the list, but yeah, and Todd Blanche.
1: I didn't hear what you said, but the caution I have is something I heard Claire McCaskill say this morning on Morning Joe, and she makes a good point that, I don't want to get ahead of ourselves saying that we're going to definitely win the Senate and the House, but if whatever happens, you can bet that Donald Trump is going to start playing the victim card. Now, and she's perfectly right. That's what he would do. So we've got to find ways of dealing with that, knowing that he's going to play this victim card.
0: Well, criminals always play the victim card, and what you do is you point out that they're criminals.
1: My response would be, well, I'm sorry you feel that you're the victim, but you're the one who caused all of this.
0: Exactly.
1: And basically build our stuff off that.
0: Yeah.
1: The reason why I say this is important, this is something your guest Phil Itner was talking about yesterday about what was going on with Russian soldiers torturing Ukrainians and that sort of thing. It brought me back to something I saw a couple weeks ago. I was watching on the anniversary of 9/11. I sat and watched all the videos that I could. ABC probably had the best coverage that particular day. I also watched the footage of the man who was with the fire department who actually caught the first plane. So I was watching all this video on ABC at about 3:15 that afternoon. James Baker. James Baker from the Nixon administration, the Reagan administration, the Bush administration, Bush 2 administration, basically the spiritual architect of Abu Ghraib.
0: Yeah, I didn't know he was still alive.
1: Yeah, he's still alive. I don't know why he's still alive, not in a jumpsuit, but he came on and he was talking about the need for wanting intelligence. And I would not disagree with him on that point. But he started spouting off about the Church Commission from the 1970s. And I know this gets a little bit in the weeds, but the Church Commission was basically dealing with abuses from the CIA and the FBI and basically the government.
0: This is where COINTELPRO got busted.
1: Basically, particularly left-wing student organizations. Now, whether or not that's right or wrong, what happened was it led to this idea that we would use this war to basically do whatever we want to get whatever we want.
0: Yeah.
1: And it led to Abu Ghraib and abuses.
0: Yeah, and that's what
1: and
0: Republicans
1: like that.
0: Have been doing. Stephen, I'm sorry I'm out of time, but excellent points all. Thanks for the call. It's 20 minutes past the hour.

0: 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News for the public, not the powerful. Twice a day, we break down what matters to your life. 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Stay informed, stay empowered. You know, we've all gotten so used to living in a country where people are trying to crowdfund, like, cancer research for children. St. Jude's is a wonderful charity, but we're the only developed country in the world that needs, you know, where you have to go to people and beg for money in order to treat children with cancer. Or Shriners, I mean, another great charity, but shouldn't we all be funding children who are born with birth defects and problems like that? We're probably the only country in the world where you can sell your life insurance policy because Social Security doesn't cover your retirement. I mean, it's probably not happening anywhere else in the world. Or reverse mortgage your home because you can't afford it. I mean, this is crazy that we are living in a country where no kid hungry, a charity. You can read all about it. There's a whole op-ed I wrote about this over at HartmanReport.com. It's titled America's Sickest Reality Show, Crowdfunding Cancer Care While Billionaires Hoard Billions. Check it out. Welcome back. 22 minutes past the hour. A bombshell report exposes Jared Kushner's ties to a company backing the idea. This is a mind-boggling story. I mean, this is the guy who is supposed to be negotiating peace, right? And he's not taking a salary from the federal government so that he doesn't have to reveal any of his connections to foreign governments. He doesn't have to have security clearances, and he doesn't have to reveal his income or his financial status, particularly as it relates to his so-called job. But CNN reported this yesterday. They broke this story. Kushner's company is called Affinity Partners, and it just doubled its investment in a company called Phoenix Financial, which is a Tel Aviv-based firm that has poured hundreds of millions of dollars into Israel's largest arms manufacturer and eight other companies affiliated with Israeli military that have seen huge profits since they started flattening Gaza and killing tens of thousands of Gazans. In July, Affinity cashed out a quarter of its stake for more than $340 million, which is more than five times the value of its initial stock purchase. So Kushner just saw his money increase by 500%. Nice work if you can get it, right? And he has described Phoenix as Affinity's best investment. His firm remains the financial group's largest shareholder, more than $1 billion in Phoenix. Phoenix is the company that supplies the Israeli military with weaponry. In fact, last summer, September, Kushner told Forbes that he maintained a very active dialogue with Phoenix leadership and meets with them every few weeks. Again, Phoenix funding the companies that are killing Gazans and destroying, you know, Gaza City or Gaza, all of it. The chief ethics counsel for CREW, Citizens for Responsibility Ethics in Government, Cynthia Brown, said, "There are always people who profit from war or government policies. The difference is that the people profiting should not be the people making the decisions to make that policy. And that is what is happening here," she says. Meanwhile, a former Trump White House press secretary, this is Stephanie Grisham, remember when she was Trump's press secretary in the last term? She says that Kushner's role as a volunteer is specifically to let him avoid talking about all the money he's making. She says, "I remember he used to bring up Bibi as if he was just an old guy he plays basketball with. He would drop his name so casually. Jared has a way of, you know, making it seem like he was his mover and shaker. And don't worry, he'll fix everything." And then, you know, she goes on to point out Affinity Partners, this is Jared's company, was committed $2 billion from Saudi Arabia. And now I believe its assets are around $6 billion. Meanwhile, he's calling himself a volunteer. I mean, it's great volunteer work if you can get it, I guess. She said, "The reason he's a volunteer, you don't have to claim and show a lot of money that you made during your time as a temporary public worker." And she's absolutely right. So here you've got Jared Kushner profiting off the destruction of Gaza at the same time that, you know, Trump is now threatening to wipe it off the face, you know, to wipe Iran off the face of the earth. And Bibi is running for re-election this month, and it's just getting wild. The corruption inside this administration is beyond anything anybody has ever seen And I realize I'm sounding like Donald Trump here, but it's true. We have never seen anything like this. No president in the history of the United States. I mean, when Calvin Coolidge was president, I believe, might have been the tail end of the Harding administration. You'll have to look it up. But they, one of them had an interior secretary by the name of Albert Fell, or maybe it was Fall. I think it was Fell. And good old Albert, there was this structure in Wyoming called Teapot Dome where you could store natural gas underground. And, it had huge, and it had a lot of natural gas. And so good old Albert was selling the rights to that to a private company that was then giving him kickbacks. It was like less than $100,000, as I recall. Again, look it up and get the details. But this became a scandal that almost brought down the Republicans. I mean, you know, it hurt them very, very badly during the Roaring Twenties. The only thing that sustained them was that the economy seemed to be doing okay. But, that's about as bad as it's gotten.
1: 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I'm Jay Sarno, here with you all morning. We'll reconnect with the Tom Hartman program after the American Democracy Minute and 2026 talks. 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
2: You're listening to the American Democracy Minute, keeping your government by and for the people. President Donald Trump claimed in his July 16th speech that the Department of Homeland Security found 278,000 non-citizens on U.S. voter rolls, almost 16,000 of them in Nevada. How many of those Nevada residents were actually illegal voters? Zero. The day after the speech, Department of Homeland Security Secretary Mark Wayne Mullen said in a press briefing, "There's not a question. It's not even a debate. One thing I love about numbers and I love about facts is that they don't lie," unquote. Nevada's Secretary of State was notified of 15,903 non-citizens on its voter rolls, apparently found using the DHS SAVE database system. Then, in an August 13th video meeting with state officials obtained by the Nevada Independent, DHS backtracked, saying it only had 185 registered voters for which it had a high confidence were non-citizens. Further investigation by the state found all of those voters were likely to be citizens. In announcing on September 28th that Nevada will not use the SAVE database system, Nevada Secretary of State Francisco Aguilar told KRNV, "It's widely known that the SAVE database flags eligible voters as ineligible at high rates. We cannot and will not risk disenfranchising eligible voters and ripping away someone's constitutional right to vote," unquote. We've linked to more at AmericanDemocracyMinute.org.
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4: Hey, how are you?
5: Think about the condition of the country back in 06, an unpopular war. 6 in 10 Americans opposed the Iraq war at that point. Gas prices had doubled. Does this sound familiar?
3: Montana Republican Senator Steve Daines says the political backdrop of this year's midterms is similar to the 2006 midterms. The GOP lost 6 Senate seats and another 30 in the House that year. Polls for the upcoming midterms show history may repeat itself with Democrats poised to take the House, but an uncertain future for the Senate. Daines feels President Donald Trump can invigorate Republican turnout at the polls, but his flailing popularity among his own supporters could be problematic. Trump is defending a series of ads he funded with taxpayer money. The ads praise his second-term agenda, like reviving American manufacturing, but data show the U.S. has lost tens of thousands of manufacturing jobs since Trump's return to office. Legal experts argue the ads may violate federal laws like the 1971 Federal Election Campaign Act, which prohibits public officials from using taxpayer dollars for campaign purposes. Despite bipartisan criticism, Trump says these are ads for the, quote, spirit of the country.
6: The ads are given by me, but I'm not running for office, and I don't talk about anybody. If I was talking about Dan Sullivan, if I was talking about anybody behind me that's a politician, that's a political ad.
3: Senate Republicans are blocking a bill to prevent President Trump from using federal dollars for any work on the Triumphal Arch. Various groups are frustrated by Trump invoking national security as the reason for building the arch, having heard a similar excuse for the White House ballroom. Oregon Democratic Senator Jeff Merkley says this project creates a myriad of problems.
7: It disregards the Constitution, separation of powers. It
4: disrupts air safety at D.C.'s Ronald Reagan Airport, and it disrespects the sacrifices of our veterans and their families.
3: Nonprofit advocacy group Public Citizen is suing the administration to block the arch's development, noting it hasn't received congressional approval. Though court orders require the administration to give prior notice before work begins, lawmakers warn Trump is laying the groundwork for construction now. Rural Utah voters are facing unreliable mail service, long drives, and changing election rules ahead of the midterms. These problems are especially acute in San Juan County, where the Navajo Nation covers around one-third of the county. Lenise Peterman is with Stewardship Utah.
7: Rural counties, especially when we talk about San Juan, is so large that people who reside on Navajo Mountain literally have to drive 4 hours to get to a polling place.
3: While San Juan County conducts elections well, a legislative audit finds some compliance gaps. Peterman says because Navajo Nation Postal Service is questionable, people should fill out their mail-in ballots as soon as they get them and send them back to ensure they're counted. A new court ruling strikes down the Trump administration's policy allowing ICE agents to arrest people for showing up to immigration court and restores policies barring immigration court arrests except in rare occasions. I'm Edwin J. Vieira for Pacifica Network and Public News Service. 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

tax cuts and crashing the debt ceiling and shifting billions of Treasury dollars into crypto and tariffs and all this other stuff, Trump is threatening to crash our economy. And he doesn't seem to be particularly worried about that. Why would that be? Well, first off, economic disasters are great excuses to cut taxes. Both Reagan and George W. Bush used recessions as their excuse to stimulate the economy by cutting trillions from the taxes of billionaires. Secondly, economic crises increase the tolerance for strongman governments. Hitler rode to power in Europe based on the Great Depression. And third, billionaires make a fortune when there's a market crash because they can buy all the stock that average people are trying to unload from their 401ks to pay the damn rent. There's a whole article about this that lays the whole thing out over at HartmanReport.com. 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

0: 36 minutes past the hour. Welcome back. So Donald Trump did this interview with Time Magazine the other day, and it's getting a lot of press because he just came off as a guy who is, you know, he thinks he's Idi Amin. I mean, you know, he thinks he's the dictator of America. It's amazing. He said he regrets all three of his Supreme Court picks. Why? Because they haven't been 100% loyal to them. He said, I gave them the position of a lifetime, and they vote against me often. They have loyalty to former President Barack Hussein Obama. They have loyalty to President Joe Biden. He's talking about the three Democrats on the court. Even though Biden doesn't know who they are or who the hell they are, he wouldn't know. He doesn't even know what the Supreme Court is. And me, I gave him a chance of a lifetime, and it's unfortunate that they did what they did. So there's that. Then he goes after Caitlin Collins and threatens to add the New York Times to his ban. And then he says he's going to pardon his staffers. So these guys are like, hey, we can crime all we want, right? He says, they're going to go after me, the Democrats. And he asked if he would go so far as to pardon his own officials. Sure, I'd do that. Sleepy Joe Biden gave pardons to everyone. No, he didn't. And he insists he's met his timeline on Iran. He's constantly reinventing this. And then he snaps at them for not asking him one effing positive question. He says, you mean I'm not allowed to give them, but Sleepy Joe's allowed to give them? By that, he's talking about pardons. He said, this ain't going to be much of a story. Here we are doing this. You haven't asked me one effing positive question. All of this. What's about this? What about that? What about that? All negative. Why are you devoting all this time to the White House? It's incredible. We have a sick man running our country. John in Niles, Michigan. Hey, John, what's on your mind today?
1: Hi, Tom. I caught the top AI experts' warnings and fears, I don't know, a month or so ago, and it really caught my attention. And I've looked into that, and I've also merged that with Darwinian evolutionary theory. And I'm telling you, it scares the bejeebers out of me, and I'm an educated man. I'm not prone to conspiracy theories or science fiction or things like that. And I think it's absolutely the number one urgent thing that humanity must do, because we're going to end up like the Neanderthals with the Homo sapiens, only exponentially worse. And so, the AI experts fear that technology will get out of control because of the advanced AI systems beginning to demonstrate autonomous capabilities like self-improvement, deception, and resistance to being shut down. Mm-hmm. And also, there have been recent real-world incidents and research that have shifted from science fiction into urgent technical realities. And prominent researchers like top firms from OpenAI and Anthropic warn that there's a realistic chance that AI could pose an existential threat to humanity within a decade. And these are people that went to MIT, Caltech, Stanford, etc. These are very, very educated people and intelligent.
0: And they're right in the middle of the industry. I mean, if anybody would know, they would. I get it. And Justin Hong, who is the one guy who's saying, don't worry, be happy. He's the CEO of NVIDIA. He's a billionaire, too. But he just makes the chips. So he just wants to sell as many chips as he can. But he's the guy that Trump is listening to and is holding up right now.
1: And I'm just going to try and go as quickly as I can because I respect your other callers. But experts are alarmed because these models have shown their ability to exceed designer boundaries. In recent tests and real-world incidents, groups of AI agents unexpectedly formed collectives, collaborated to cheat on evaluation tests and conceal their behaviors from human programmers. And a major tipping point is the recursive self-improvement, which occurs when an AI model becomes advanced enough to write, test, and train the next generation of AI without human intervention.
0: Right. It's basically replacing itself with improvements that itself made. And we apparently have no control over that, or very little control over that. No, I get it, John. So what's your solution?
1: My solution is we better act quickly. I hope it's not too late already, because these things embed themselves. But they're talking amongst themselves that we can't understand. And my solution is, and obviously, the world needs to get together, the Chinese, the Russians, the United States, and realize the grave existential threat this represents to all of us. Right. It even supersedes Donald Trump. We've got to do something about it. And
0: we did this with nuclear weapons. You know, we had negotiations, and we worked out frameworks around them. But nuclear weapons aren't intelligent. They don't fix themselves or improve themselves. This is, in my opinion, a far larger challenge for us. So I'm with you, John. John, I got to move along, but thank you for the call. Mina in St. Paul, Nebraska. Hey, Mina, what's on your mind today?
2: Good morning. I'm calling to inform the public that we are holding a peaceful, nonviolent democracy rally for democracy Monday afternoon in Grand Island, Nebraska, when Great. President Trump will be visiting Grand Island.
0: Oh, my.
2: Several of his groups, the Nebraska Democratic Party, the Hall County Democratic Party, a couple indivisible groups, the Central Nebraska Peace Workers, are sponsoring it. Mm-hmm. We are meeting on South Locust Street at 2:30. This would be across the entrance to Fauner Park. We can just line South Locust Street. Parking is off street. We're going to be providing water, and we will be there until 6 o'clock.
0: Great.
2: And we would invite people to join us.
0: Okay. Well, Mina, good luck, and let us know how it worked out, okay?
2: Will do. Thank you.
0: Okay. Thanks a lot. Samuel in Santa Ana, California. Hey, Samuel, what's on your mind today?
3: Hey, Tom. First of all, shout out to the gentleman that was on last week who was talking about rewatering the Salton Sea. In 1995, I had a private meeting with then Assemblyman Tom Umberg. I talked to him about the fact that the Los Angeles River spews all this water. We have channels that were built by the Army Corps of Engineers into the ocean. If you see where the water runs off in the grates that go down the sidewalk and into the street, it says no dumping leaves the ocean. There's a little dolphin on it. Back in the day, we had a lot of flooding, and so that's what they started doing to make sure that we wouldn't have flooding here in California. We were about to have

0: came from that. I've spoken to Assemblyman Valencia and spoke to people in his staff. Nothing came from that. Senator Umberg is not going to be a senator anymore. I spoke to Senator Padilla, who is our federal senator. Didn't speak to him. Tried to speak to him. I wrote him a letter. Nothing. I called up. There's no answers. I went down to this week, and couldn't even get in. I did not know you can't even walk into a senator's office anymore. I did not know that. I left, took a write up that I had dealt with.
1: Well, good luck in raising the issue, Samuel. It is a serious one, and I wish you the very best. Thanks, and thanks for listening to us on KPFK. 45 minutes past the hour. I'll be back with more of your calls in just a moment.
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1: It's the place where despair is not an option. I'll be right back with your calls.

0: And welcome back. Roger in Seattle. Hey, Roger, what's on your mind today? That's what we want to do. Elroy in Lancaster, Pennsylvania. Hey, Elroy, what's on your mind today?
1: Hi, Tom. This is Eloy.
0: Eloy. Okay.
1: And yes, yeah, I'm an elderly disabled veteran.
0: Mm-hmm.
1: So I'm concerned about not just the economy, but, of course, health care. I got the new Medicare book for next year in the mail yesterday, and I was perusing through it, and there's a website called TrumpRx.com,
0: mm-hmm.
1: where you can go and get coupons to get cheaper medicine.
0: All right, it's the same thing as GoodRx, basically. They're just cloning those coupons.
1: Oh, okay, so it's legit. I thought it was probably another grift that Trump's trying to do.
0: Some of these advertise on TV, you know, GoodRx.com, and there's another one.
1: Yeah, I heard of that. Yeah.
0: And basically what they do is they get, you know, discount deals from the drug manufacturers and then just build them into their app. And that's what Trump has done. He's just basically stolen that information.
1: Okay, so that answers that. The other thing I don't like seeing is, you know, I don't know how old you are. You're probably about the same age I am, but I still love America, but I was really up on the government. I would study for 3 hours before I go vote for the best candidates and stuff. And when Trump and Hillary were running and they put Trump in, I went down to DMV and removed my name. I said, I'm never voting again, because I knew what kind of person he was. He had no experience in politics. He was just on a show saying, you're fired, you're fired, you're fired. And that was all I knew about him. I go, well, he's a bad man. And so Hillary was already in the government as a Secretary of State, so she had experience. And I heard a Russian spy in the New York FBI field office told Trump to tell the FBI that Hillary has government emails on her private laptop computer. And that's how you can get in to be president. So he did that. He went to the FBI and said, well, you know, she has government emails.
0: Yeah, this started with a Russian hack, actually, at Trump's request.
1: Yeah, and so what the FBI should have done, instead of just confiscating Hillary's laptop and smearing she couldn't be a legitimate person in the, running for the president, is just ask Trump, who told you that you're not in the government? How do you know what any government official has on their computer if you're not in the government?
0: Well, this was while Obama was president. I mean, this was in 2016. And it appears that this came out of some partisan hacks in the FBI. But it really originated when Trump said, you know, Russia, if you're listening, you know, there's thousands of emails out there. And they did it. They hacked Hillary and they hacked the DNC and they started releasing this stuff through Julian Assange, you know, through his WikiLeaks site. And
1: this time around, it was Elon Musk. He paid like a lot of people to vote for Trump. Like, I'll give you $1 million if you vote for Trump.
0: Yeah. No, these are just

0: Hey, thanks so much for sharing our program and for reaching out to our stations and sponsors and letting them know that you're listening. It really means a lot to us. You know, Richard Nixon and Spiro Agnew both took cash bribes while they were in the White House. Since then, you know, the Supreme Court, or at least five Republicans on the Supreme Court, made it a lot easier for politicians to take bribes with their Citizens United decision, which basically legalized political bribery as long as it's done through campaigns or PACs or super PACs. But for some people, there's just never enough money, right? Donald Trump has been running small-time hustles to make money for decades, selling sneakers, Bibles, steaks, vodka, water. But now he's hit the big time. He's got these fungible tokens, right? Fungible crypto assets, which are basically just digital pictures of Donald Trump that say, fight, fight, fight. And he has turned them into an $8 billion machine. His wife is in on this, too, with his Trump coin. It's a new way that foreign powers and billionaires in the United States can just shovel money into Donald Trump's pocket. There's a whole article about it over at HartmanReport.com titled Presidential Payola, the Evolution of Political Bribery. Check it out. Back 9 minutes before the hour, picking up your calls here, Rick in Clear Lake. Hey, Rick, what's on your mind today?
1: Well, I want to bring up that I think everybody's missing because they're sidetracked with all of these other things, which justifiably so. Yeah. But in California, they've got several propositions, and it may be across the United States, I don't know. But I know here it's Proposition 39, 40, 41, and 42. Now, all four of those are getting huge millions of dollars worth of advertising, and they have the effect of brainwashing the listeners or the viewers. And because if you look at the bottom of who's funding it, the ones that are against 40, well, the
0: which is the 5% tax on billionaires, right?
1: Yeah.
0: 40 is the 5% tax on the billionaires, and if 41 or 42 pass, even if 40 does pass, they neutralize or kill 40. So these are two different sneaky ways of destroying the 5% tax on the billionaires. And this is all being funded by the billionaires, of course.
1: Yep, yep. He took the words right out of my mouth. Yeah. That's what I was going to bring up. And this, to me, they don't realize that those initiatives are handing a huge amount of power to the billionaires.
0: Yep.
1: And the way they're pushing it, they're making all of these sound like firemen and veterans. And
0: yeah, they get these people in costume to make the pitch. I didn't know what 30, I've never heard of 39. I was familiar with 40, 41, and 42. 40 being the taxed, 41 and 42 being the ones that destroy the tax. What's 39?
1: 39 is the, I believe it's the voting initiative, where they want to pass a thing that you have to have an ID.
0: Oh, I see, voter ID. Yeah, okay. I've got to move along, Rick, but thank you. Thanks for the public service announcement. It's an important thing to note for people. You know, these are written in ways that you wouldn't realize that 41 and 42 do away, essentially, with the billionaire tax. And I think it's important for people in California to know it. Thank you. Dave in Federal Way, Washington. Hey, Dave, what's up? Dave, you must be muted. I'm not hearing you. Going once, going twice. Sharon in San Marcos, California. Hey, Sharon, what's on your mind today?
2: Hi, Tom. You know, I've been thinking about why would Trump, and I call him the Pino, president in name only, or Potosino. Anyway, why would he want to stop people from getting vaccinated? You know, it always has to come to money. So I've been trying to figure out how would it come to money? Well, it's because insurance companies, by law, have to pay for vaccines that are recommended by the CDC. The Medicare law and the ACA, Obamacare, require insurance companies to pay for vaccines. So I'm sure the insurance companies said, but people like their vaccines. How are we going to keep them from wanting their vaccines? And, well, what you do is you create fear, right? Autism and, you know, diseases. And there's even conspiracy theories, right? I heard one conspiracy theory that the government is putting trackers in vaccines so they can track your movements, right?
0: The other crazy one was that they're made out of aborted fetuses. That's one theory, and Sharon, that the insurance companies are behind it. What about the possibility that Putin is behind it, that Putin wants America sick, he wants our public health care system, which is the world's best, destroyed, quite a ways down that road now?
2: I think it always has to come down to money for me, Tom.
0: But Putin's getting Trump,
2: I look at everything.
0: Putin has given Trump billions over the years. He's made over a billion dollars laundering Russian money, according to the reporting I've seen.
2: I agree, but you think about all the industries that Trump has been trying to help, right, mm-hmm. since he's been in the second term. The oil companies, the energy companies, all these companies who want to save money and they don't want regulation. That's right. The main thing. No regulations and save money. And this one didn't quite fit. I mean, Putin might want people to die, but it's not going to have that huge of an effect. But it will on the insurance companies. Mm-hmm. They don't want to pay for it. So by changing people's attitudes toward vaccines over the past few years, now the insurance companies the CDC is no longer recommending them.
0: Yeah.
2: So the insurance companies
0: Sharon, is that the insurance companies then have to pay when you get sick, which is a lot more expensive than the vaccine.
2: That may be true. I still think there's something money behind it.
0: I do too. I personally think it's Russian money, but who knows? I mean, it could just be they're nuts. Sharon, thank you for the call.
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0: 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Sarno, Public Affairs Director at KBCS. Tom Hartman is going to be back on for another 2 hours, coming up in a few minutes, and you can join in on the conversation. 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We'll reconnect with the Tom Hartman Studios after headlines from National Native News. 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
1: This is National Native News. I am Jill Freitas. A new congressional resolution is confronting a painful chapter in federal health care for Native women. Lawmakers are formally condemning the non-consensual sterilization of thousands of Native women by the Indian Health Service in the 1970s. Jeanette Didios reports.
2: The memorial directs the state's Indian Affairs Department and New Mexico Commission on the Status of Women on how to lead a study with the goal of identifying all cases of forced sterilization in New Mexico. According to the memorial, between 25 and 50% of indigenous women of childbearing age were sterilized. Some of the highest concentrations of procedures were in the Indian Affairs Health Service regions of Albuquerque and the Southwest. State officials told members of the Legislative Interim Indian Affairs Committee last week that experts will gather survivor testimony, evaluate access to reproductive health care, and develop policy, education, and recommendations for reparations. Democratic State Representative Patricia Roybal Caballero from Albuquerque shared her own experience of being nearly sterilized against her will in 1975.
3: Had my husband not been there and asking the questions on a form that was being given to me with a checklist and I being traumatized, I would have exited that very common post-miscarriage procedure fully sterilized at a very young age of 25.
2: Roybal Caballero said that the brave women who shared their stories is what encouraged her to share hers. And it's horrific that these practices are still occurring. Democratic State Representative Michelle Paulina Beta from Tohajili hopes the results will yield efforts to bring the topic of forced sterilization among Native Americans to school curriculums within the state.
4: I think that's an important thing that needs to be in our school curriculum. I, for one, did not learn that until I was in a Native American Studies higher education program, unfortunately.
2: The Indian Affairs Committee has until December 2027 to publish a report. For National Native News, I'm Jeanette Didios.
1: Across the country, Indigenous and non-Indigenous Canadians this week marked the National Day for Truth and Reconciliation. As Dan Karpinchuk reports, September the 30th, also known as Orange Shirt Day, has become an important day of survivors of Canada's notorious residential school system.
5: It's also known as Orange Shirt Day and was declared by the Canadian government following the discovery of more than 200 unmarked graves at the site of a former residential school in British Columbia. The National Center for Truth and Reconciliation says more than 150,000 First Nations, Inuit, and Métis children attended the schools between the mid-1800s to the late 1900s. Many of them never returned to their homes and families. The children were taken from their families and communities and sent to the residential schools, which were run by churches and financed by the government. Canadian Prime Minister Mark Carney spoke in Edmonton about the 6th National Day for Truth and Reconciliation. He said the day is about the children, those who survived and those who didn't.
6: And this is not a distant chapter in Canada's past, but a truth that endures. And truth is the foundation of justice. We shouldn't choose which parts of our history to remember. We shouldn't admire the beadwork and forget the children that were forced into uniforms. We shouldn't honor the drum and ignore the years that it was made to fall silent. And we should not hear the truth of residential schools and fail to act on it.
5: Across Canada, survivors of the schools told their stories of abuse and loss of culture. In Ottawa, Governor General Louise Arbour said it's important for all Canadians to face their unsettling past. She said truth does not change the past, but it is a reminder that memory carries responsibility to recognize the injustices, to learn from them, and to ensure that they are never repeated. For National Native News, I'm Dan Karpinchuk.
1: And I'm Jill Freitas.

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1: Hey, welcome to the second hour of our program. Today, by the way, October 2nd is the anniversary of the murder and dismemberment of Washington Post journalist Jamal Khashoggi in 2018 on the orders of Mohammed bin Salman, also known as Mohammed bin Bonesaw, MBS. Apparently, he offended the royal prince somehow, this bloodthirsty murderer who's dear friends with the Trump family and gave Jared Kushner a couple billion dollars. So there we go. Anyhow, today's the anniversary. The Trump administration is getting freaky about voting. First of all, there is Michael Steele, the former head of the Republican National Committee, and he still is a registered Republican. Michael Steele on television yesterday said that when Donald Trump told Time magazine that he may or may not declare an emergency during or after the elections, that the reason he did that was twofold. One, to demonstrate that he's thinking about it and he can do it. But number two, to get commentators to talk about it and just see how big a freakout it produces. And if it produces a big freakout, then he probably won't do it. But if it doesn't produce a big freakout, then he probably will. And Michael Steele thinks that Trump is going to use the Insurrection Act or some sort of a state of national emergency as an excuse to blow up the elections this fall. And Trump, again, is refusing to say he won't do that. Meanwhile, this is from Sally Holtgreave, the senior editor at the Daily Docket. This is newsletters.democracydocket.com. It's called the Democracy Docket. She writes, the Trump administration quietly removed public information meant to help U.S. citizens born and living abroad to vote. The move is part of a sweeping attack by the administration on access to the ballot for Americans living overseas, driven by the belief that they're more likely to vote Democratic. And they are. I mean, I learned this when I lived in Germany. There's a group called Democrats Abroad. There's a German division. There's divisions in countries all over the country, all over the continent, all over the world. Americans Abroad. I have spoken to several of them on various occasions, always digitally. You know, they bring me in for their meetings. And I think the reason so many Americans who live overseas are voting Democratic and always have is because they're living in countries that have the things that the Democrats talk about. They have a national health care system. They have free college. They have good public transportation systems. They have widespread unionization. They have a high minimum wage. They have a good quality of life. They don't have big monopolistic corporations because their countries enforce their antitrust laws. And so you actually still have small, locally owned businesses and competition. So, you know, it just makes sense. This was noted, by the way, in a Democratic lawsuit. The Democrats are suing to try to prevent this from happening. Looks like it's going to be tough, though. A local Republican official in New Jersey allegedly targeted Democratic and unaffiliated voters for eligibility challenges while ignoring Republicans who are in the same circumstances. The Ocean County Board of Elections then acted on that list, launching an eligibility review that could put these registered Democrats, in other words, if you're a registered Democrat or independent in this county, Ocean County, New Jersey, the local board says, we're going to inspect you and we may throw you off the rolls. If you're a registered Republican, we're not even going to look at you. At the center of the controversy is a guy named George Gilmore. He was convicted on federal tax and bank-related charges in 2019. He was sentenced to more than a year in prison. He later received a full pardon from President Donald Trump, which in my mind suggests that he probably gave Trump at least $1 million. I can't verify that, but that seems to be the pattern. And in June, the county Republican Party unanimously reelected him as their chairman. This is, you know, Republicans like grifters, con men, criminals. I mean, Jared Kushner's dad went to prison for being a con man. Donald Trump has been convicted of being a con man on multiple occasions. Meanwhile, and I don't understand this. Maybe if you live in Georgia, you can let me know what's going on with this. But, I tried to find more information on this, and it just The Republican-controlled Georgia State Election Board invited the Department of Justice to declare that their state's election system is unlawful. Now, what that would mean is that whatever the results of the election this fall, where John Ossoff is on the ballot, and you got a big race for governor as well, that whatever the result of the election this fall in Georgia, they might be able to tie it up or prevent it from being certified or something. Today's letter asked the Department of Justice to, quote, prohibit the state's use of voting machines previously certified by the federal government. So what does that mean? Well, it could mean that in those neighborhoods that they consider problematic, a.k.a. black neighborhoods, or, you know, urban environments where you've got a lot of Democratic voters, but particularly black neighborhoods, large black population in Georgia, that in those communities they'll say, well, you know, those voting machines, they're kind of problematic, so everybody's going to have to vote on paper, and those 10-hour lines will become 20-hour lines, or the 5-hour lines become 10-hour lines. It's the only thing I can figure out. We'll see, but keep an eye on this story. Also, the Trump administration is quietly setting the stage for a major military escalation. Now, this is from Axios. Their reporter, Barak Ravid, has gathered some rather troubling, shall we say, information. This is from Alexander Willis writing over on rawstory.com. On Sunday, the USS Theodore Roosevelt aircraft carrier and an accompanying strike group quietly left California toward the Middle East region, and within the past few weeks, the Trump administration sent Patriot missile batteries, which should be going to Ukraine, sent Patriot missile batteries to U.S. allies Saudi Arabia and Qatar, which Ravid noted carried major implications. This is what he wrote. The U.S. will need Saudi Arabia to allow it to use the country's airspace if major combat operations against Iran resume. But the Saudis are unlikely to grant permission if they feel that their oil facilities won't be protected. So we're sending them a bunch of Patriot missiles. Back in July, Trump said he was seriously considering a massive attack. You'll recall back in April, in Easter, he said he was going to annihilate, or he was considering annihilating Iran. Suggested by Ravid, the Trump administration shipment of Patriot missile battles, quote, to protect oil and gas facilities in Saudi Arabia and Qatar could be a sign that Trump is preparing to finally move forward with these plans. So we've got a third aircraft carrier strike group moving into the region. We've got defensive missile systems moving into the region very, very fast. And we've got a president whose number one thing, the one thing that gives him joy, this guy's never had a pet, doesn't like kids, uses women. The only thing that seems to give him joy in life is getting revenge, is hurting people that he thinks have hurt him. This is how badly damaged and wounded this guy is. And I'm concerned that he just desperately wants to drop a tactical nuclear weapon on Tehran or somehow really, really destroy Iran the way that Bibi has Gaza. That's what he wants to do. And that he will wait until after the election because he knows how unpopular that will be. And after the election, he doesn't care. Right? And this is, and the possibility that it could be a nuclear, this is where it gets really wild. Eldridge Colby, the Undersecretary of Defense for Policy, openly admitted recently that the Defense Department was actively working to, quote, increase the nuclear options available to President Trump. What the hell? Yeah, oh, we're going to give you some tactical nukes here. This is little nukes. You can use them against a city. Ken Klippenstein says, in this environment, handing Trump more nuclear options isn't some wonky policy tweet. It's a question of national survival. Colby made these remarks during a closed hearing with the Senate Armed Services Committee on September 17th. He admitted that the Defense Department was actively conducting, quote, a classified review of U.S. nuclear employment guidance and with the goal of increasing options available to the president. And what's most astonishing about this, and I agree with Ken Klippenstein in this, is that the media is not reporting this. This is not a secret. At least not anymore. It's been reported. It's over on Raw Story. It's a couple of different places. Klippenstein says, isn't nuclear policy the kind of thing the public or, should or have literally some say in? He said it's baffling that they haven't done a single story on this. And meanwhile, finally, I'll share this with you, and then I'll pick up your calls. Charlemagne the God just did a great rant, by the way, just an absolutely amazing rant yesterday on this, and pointing out that Hegseth has confirmed that he's cutting 20%, from the top, from the senior levels of the military. And Charlemagne says, if you ask me, I think they're going to try and use the military to overthrow elections. And when Trump decides he doesn't want to leave the White House in a couple of years, he'll have the military on his side. I have been saying that all along, that they are gutting the military of anybody that they think will not follow illegal orders and is not completely loyal to Trump. He says, Charlemagne on the Breakfast Club, he says, because if you really want to overthrow an election, you really want to undermine democracy, you don't plan to leave the White House in a couple of years. You use the military to overthrow that said democracy. And, you know, the other question that Charlemagne was asking that I think is a really important one is, you know, what has changed? So anyway, I'll pick up your calls in just a minute. It's 17 minutes past the hour. This is just an absolutely remarkable time in the history of the United States. Just an absolutely breathtakingly remarkable time. So what's on your mind? I'll pick up your calls, as I just said, in just a minute. It's the Tom Hartman Program, the True People's Media. We'll be right back.
0: This is the Tom Hartman Program.
1: Defending America from the weapons of mass deception. I'll be right back with your calls.

0: welcome back. Roger in Seattle. Hey, Roger, what's on your mind today?
1: Well, first, I want to thank you for all you're doing to help public radio stations, including my Seattle KBCS. Mm-hmm. My three-word title that I gave to your new screener is All of the Above, and that's another type of thanking you, that you usually suggest ways that people ask, well, how can I help the Democrats beat the Republicans in this fall's election? Well, what I'm suggesting is maybe putting two summaries, both short-term and long-term. The long-term is, to quote Young Frankenstein, where the famous line is, walk like this. I don't know if you've ever heard of Nancy Amadei.
0: I don't think so.
1: She was the famous, in nonprofit circles anyway, person that exposed Reagan's billionaire-friendly idea to put ketchup on the menus of elementary schools and
0: call it a vegetable.
1: Publicly funded schools, so that Del Monte and all the other ketchup makers could get some of that government largesse,
0: right,
1: for
0: and
1: putting
0: then, and then
1: you know,
0: increase their contributions
1: quote unquote
0: to the
1: vegetables
0: RNC.
1: In the school lunch program.
0: Yep.
1: So that's the long-term type summary that I would suggest. And then, you know, all your good regular summaries to, you know, okay, yeah, donate a dollar or whatever you can afford, or if you can, travel to, which I hope to do, Vancouver, and lobby people to, even though the Democrat is trying to, you know, walk the Republican walk like, the senator from Pennsylvania, she's much better than the senator, former state senator from Washington.
0: Right.
1: So,
0: yeah.
1: You know, I'm going to hold my nose and try to go to my friend's house in Vancouver and help, you know, visit people in the neighborhood to get the Democrat reelected.
0: Yeah, Perez. Yeah. No, I you know, if the choice for me was between Perez, who's a very weak and corporate, you know, shill Democrat, versus any Republican, particularly the one she's running against right now, I would vote for Perez in a heartbeat.
1: Yeah, and then the other thing is to ask people to build on our ideas. Now, like, for example, in my 30-year federal service, I had both the domestic side as well as the defense side. So, yeah, you're right. The one commentator that you just mentioned, when you get to be a colonel or a lieutenant colonel even, you don't need the basic ideas of don't follow an illegal order. You've got that ingrained because you've got to teach the majors, the captains, the lieutenants, and all the enlisted people that. Because
0: at least in
1: your
0: theory.
1: JAG Corps is back in headquarters.
0: But
1: the
0: JAG
1: one
0: Corps
1: who
0: has been gutted,
1: them legal
0: Roger.
1: Stuff.
0: You know, Hegseth has fired most of the JAG Corps.
1: Well, no. He just delegated them to a DHS for a temporary assignment.
0: But the point is that they're not.
1: He can't delegate. He can't transfer all the JAG Corps.
0: No, I get that, but we'll see. I'm just very worried that they're setting this up for the military to be used for political purposes. Roger, thank you for the call. 22 minutes past the hour.

0: 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Take back your news. It's the great revenge. Trump's Orwellian America is taking shape. The key to it was this insane executive order titled Ending the Weaponization of the Federal Government. And basically what it does is it sets up the weaponization of the federal government. It proclaims that the Biden administration was, you know, using the Justice Department to go after Trump people and Republicans. And it does it in a way that basically rationalizes they're doing the same thing. This is a absolute danger to our republic, this executive order and Trump's assertions around it. And you can read all about it. There's a whole op-ed about it titled The Great Revenge, Trump's Orwellian America Takes Shape, over at HartmanReport.com. Get ready for the investigations, the arrests, and the show trials. HartmanReport.com. Check it out. 23 minutes past the hour. Welcome back. Picking up your calls here, Christopher in Vancouver, Washington. Hey, Christopher, what's up?
1: Happy Friday, Tom, and thank you for all you do.
0: Thank you. What's on your mind?
1: I got a Braun update for you.
0: Who's?
1: Braun, that's the guy running against Perez.
0: Oh, yeah, the Republican who's running in the Vancouver area, Clark County, yeah.
1: Oh, that's a secret, but he's a Republican. But
0: yeah, that's
1: remember,
0: you're right.
1: I'm following up with you.
0: Okay.
1: I'm following up with you because he's posting stuff on Facebook saying how great he is, and I posted to him, What is your party affiliation? I got all kinds of flack.
0: Really?
1: And the one, not from him, from his followers.
0: Oh, yeah. Well, you mean, or from the Russian bots. I mean, God only knows. It's Facebook, after all.
1: Whatever they might be. Yes. Yeah. And then the one that was the funniest was, and this proves how he described his followers, the poorly educated. This one woman responded by saying, just look it up on Wikipedia.
0: Right. Oh, what party he's in?
1: Yes. that's their solution.
0: Yeah. Well, you know, the Republicans are running away from the Republican Party because it's been turned into a one-man cult by Donald Trump, and Americans are sick of it. We're experiencing Trump fatigue. We're burned out. We're sick and tired of this guy, this gas bag who's constantly got to be the center of every bit of attention. And who has been committing crimes his whole entire life and getting away with them. It's just like Americans are sick of it. So I get it that Mr. Braun in the Vancouver area here in Washington State doesn't want people to know he's a Republican.
1: And he's been endorsed by the Trumpster, the Trumper.
0: Oh, yeah. I'll bet that's not on his website either.
1: He's been endorsed by him.
0: Yeah. Yeah, there you go.
1: So, I thought that was an update, Tom.
0: I appreciate that. Thank you, Christopher.
1: Thanks for all you do.
0: Sure enough, back at you. Ziggy in Oneonta, New York. Hey, Ziggy, what's up?
2: Hi, Tom. I'm decided to take you up on your challenge and find one good thing that Trump did that was good.
0: Okay.
2: Okay, so similar to you, when you first mentioned it, I couldn't think of any, so I decided I'm going to ask AI and see what answers it could give me.
0: Okay.
2: And quite interestingly, all the answers had a Trump positive spin on them, okay? And I could go through them all, everything from the big, beautiful bill to appointed 3 Supreme Court justices and numerous federal justices. Producing a lasting change in the judiciary. I was going through all of them because I could argue all of them, but what I found was kind of interesting in a way is that he signed the CARES Act. But what they didn't tell me is that he refused to sign it until they would put his name on the check.
0: Oh, yeah. Amazing. Ziggy, thank you. Thanks for, you know, so we're still sort of like lacking anything that Trump did that's worthy of praise, that the media should be focusing on. Ziggy, thank you. That was great. 27 minutes past the hour. I'll be back with more of your calls on the other side of the break. Stay with us.
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0: Helping you win the water cooler wars. 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

0: 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Science news, and then right back to the Tom Hartman program here on KBCS.
1: I'm Dr. Anthony Lizowitz, and this is Climate Connections. A few years ago, the city of Cincinnati held dozens of public meetings to gather residents' ideas about ways to reduce carbon pollution and improve the city's resilience to climate change.
2: And we heard thousands of ideas.
1: Oliver Kroner, director of the city's Office of Environment and Sustainability, says some ideas were programs that the city should implement.
2: But many of them were ideas that people wanted to implement themselves. And we thought, wouldn't it be cool if we provided a little bit of seed funding to set those visions in motion?
1: So his team created the Seeds of Change program. In its first 3 years, the program has provided almost $1 million in grants to more than 170 community-based projects, many in some of the city's most underserved neighborhoods. It's invested in community gardens, composting efforts, solar installations, a bike repair program, and more.
2: These are grants of $5,000 to $20,000, so not huge, but enough to get a ball rolling.
1: Kroner says it's a way for city government to support grassroots action and empower people to become climate leaders in their communities.
2: And this is a program that sets those leaders in motion. And the more we can plant those seeds of leadership around the city, the further we'll go.
1: Climate Connections is produced by the Yale Center for Environmental Communication. To learn more about climate change, visit climateconnections.org.
3: An underground solar boom. I'm Randy Simon, and this is Earthwise, a look at our changing environment. Africa is experiencing a boom in solar energy that is largely unaccounted for in any official statistics. It is primarily composed of rooftop arrays and other small systems, and is mostly in sub-Saharan Africa. The rapid build-out is driving solar generation to record levels, but is largely untracked. Using customs data to track the flow of solar equipment to Africa from China, which is where most of the equipment comes from, analysts found that this year Africa will add the equivalent of 17 gigawatts of new solar capacity, which is more than enough to meet the continent's average yearly growth in electricity demand. 36 countries will install record amounts of solar in 2026. 19 of them will more than double the amount they added last year. In countries with unreliable power grids, diesel generators have been the go-to for coping with frequent blackouts. With the war in Iran driving up diesel prices, small solar systems have become a far more attractive option. Running a diesel generator for 3 months can cost as much as buying the equivalent solar panels. In almost every country in Africa, more than half of the solar capacity installed since 2023 is distributed among consumers, making it almost impossible to track. Without official statistics, African countries are not taking into account the rise in distributed solar while making their future energy plans. The ongoing energy transition in Africa is chaotic and disruptive, not at all the orderly process envisioned in national strategies. Countries are likely to underinvest in batteries and grid infrastructure for storing and distributing solar energy, and are likely to overinvest in fossil fuels. Earthwise is a production of WAMC. 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
4: When you think of Tarzan, I'm guessing you usually imagine him swinging on vines through the jungle, letting out a wild yell as he swoops from tree to tree. That's the typical scenario, at least. But did you know that this idea of a jungle-traveling primate hollering as he ventures through the forest actually has some basis in reality? And that the hollering really does mean something? A group of scientists working in Indonesia followed several orangutans through the jungle, focusing attention on flanged males, the dominant fellows with the big cheek pads who emit spontaneous long calls at various points each day. The researchers recorded detailed information about the animals' travel routes and also their vocal activity. By comparing the direction each orangutan faced when making a long call to the direction he ended up traveling next, the scientists discovered the purpose of all that hollering. The orangutans were letting their neighbors know their plans. You see, female orangutans like to keep an earshot of the most macho males in the area to seek them out as mates. Subordinate males, on the other hand, like to steer clear. Everyone listens for the long calls to find out where the big dudes are headed and adjust their own routes accordingly. The last long call of the evening is especially telling. It indicates the flanged male's plans for the next day. This discovery is exciting because it indicates, for the first time, that orangutans in the wild are capable of long-term planning. Plus, I guess it shows that, just like Tarzan, they want to make sure Jane won't lose them. This moment of science comes from Indiana University. There are thousands more moments of science on our website at amomentofscience.org. I'm Yael Cassander.
5: Crop tops, capris, and cigarettes? Not cool. This is Sandra Tsinglow with the lowdown on science. How can we stop teens from smoking? Social engineering, of course. Dr. Chung Wong and team at UC Irvine examined anti-smoking interventions in two high schools. They compared two types of social networks, or friend group types. One group with many close bonds, another with more connections across students. They tested the intervention on the most popular kids in each friend group. And in both network types, targeting 10 to 30% of popular kids maximized smoking reductions. Influential students created an anti-smoking trend that pervaded the social network. And that's how we make smoking so 5 minutes ago. Like skinny jeans.
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8: Free college.
9: Higher education.
8: Yeah.
9: And this is the reason why wages are stagnant, and this is the reason why monopolies are raising all of our prices. It's the theft. And as one of your callers mentioned, in California, November ballot, there's a Proposition 40, which is a one-time 5% tax on the wealth of all the billionaires in California, which there are 800. And this would raise money to save our healthcare system from the Trump cuts. And as he also mentioned, there's been an absolute avalanche of television advertising for 2 months now, even before it qualified for the ballot, trying to convince people that this could be a tax on them, which is completely a lie. It is a one-time tax only on people who have $1 billion or more in wealth. So I have a slogan for this. The $80 trillion of wealth have been transferred from the middle and working class to the billionaires, and we need to get it back. Support the wealth tax.
8: Yeah, I like that. I mean, it's not the immigrants who have destroyed the lifestyle of the middle class. It's not the queer people who have destroyed the lifestyle of the middle class. It's not the Iranians who have destroyed the lifestyle of the middle class, or the Iraqis or the Afghans. It's the billionaires. and they're sitting back and they're funding the politicians who keep telling us that it's the brown people and the queer people and the black people and the foreign people and the Muslim people. And these are all just blatant lies. It is the billionaire class that has been ripping us off for decades. And, you know, it started with Ronald Reagan dropping the top tax rate from 74% down to 25%. And it has continued to this day, and it needs to end. Eric, I love it. Thank you very much. That was great. Sue in Sonora, California. Hey, Sue, what's on your mind today?
10: Oh, hi, Tom. So good to be following Ziggy from New York. But I also had to think about what good things did Trump do? And I came up with, he did give a five-year break on taxes to us old folks who aren't rich folks. And so I took advantage of it, and I felt really guilty about it. But that was a good thing.
8: You mean his temporary cut in Social Security taxes, or taxes on Social Security for low-income seniors?
10: Well, it's all pensions. It's all older people over 65 who have income of less than $75,000 if they're single.
8: Yeah.
10: And it's just 5 years. But, I mean, it did help me, and I felt really guilty because I'd rather pay the extra money than have to go through the nightmare we're going through. But anyway, that's the only thing I could come up with.
8: Well, that's a good one, Sue. And what's interesting is that that's in the same bill as the $1 trillion tax cut for the billionaires, which is permanent.
10: Well, yeah.
8: But the small tax cut for low-income people, or for people, you know, struggling people, retired people, expires
10: expire? 5 years.
8: Yeah, 5 years from when it was passed, which was last year, so that'll be another 4 years.
10: 2030
8: or 2030.
10: Yeah. Yeah, and they haven't really publicized that either. I almost missed it. I do my own taxes, and I almost missed it. That was there.
8: Yeah.
10: So, you know, that probably, but I mean, anyway, it made me feel bad because I'd rather pay the money.
8: Well, there's a similar, I think it's also got a five-year, expiration time on it, is his reducing the tax on tips. He says he's eliminated the tax on all tips. It only applies to certain tipped workers. It's a temporary measure. And again, it's in a legislation package that has a $1 trillion tax cut for billionaires that is permanent and long term. So, good one, Sue. Good one. Okay, well,
10: I felt guilty doing it.
8: I get it, but no, hey, you got to do what's best for you, Susan. Sue, thank you very much for the call. Larry in Los Angeles. Hey, Larry, what's on your mind today?
6: Hey, it's Jobs Friday.
8: Indeed. Did you notice we came in with a low number of jobs and the stock market immediately went up 250 points because the stock market loves it when people can't get jobs because the job market tightens up and they don't have to pay as much money to their workers.
6: Yeah, and they're predicting that means the Fed is not going to increase the Fed rate anymore.
8: That's right.
6: Because the economy sucks.
8: Yeah.
6: And but the main reason why I called is about to talk about AI.
8: Mm-hmm.
6: And the real problem that we're facing right now with AI is they're making machines that are very good at hacking other computer systems.
8: Right.
6: That's why these things keep breaking out, beyond what the designers want them to do. And this is going to increase the number of hacking incidences in America. But the reason why they're doing this thing this way is because they want to use these machines to gain more control over the population. And this is the same reason why the Republicans suddenly got very interested in high tech, and why China. They both have the same goals, and that is to be able to control the people. So so these machines are better at hacking than they are at doing AI. And when I asked one of these machines that very question, why is it that you need to build in hacking abilities into AI when ordinary Americans, ordinary people, in my lifetime, I've never run across a person who does hacking. Mm-hmm. I've run across a lot of intelligent people. None of them were hackers.
8: Yeah.
6: So why does a machine need to be able to hack into other systems in order for it to be intelligent? And it's to be able to gain as much knowledge as it can on the people that buy the product.
8: Right. When they hacked Hugging Face, they did it because they thought that on those servers they would find the answers to the questions that they were supposed to solve as part of this test.
6: In a way, they're trying to hack the human brain.
8: Right.
6: Trying to guess what the human brain will do next. Right. And try to stop it from predicting what
8: that's what they say. The problem is it appears that the human brain that they've cloned is Roy Cohn's or Donald Trump's.
6: Yeah, and so and this and they, is there's a reason sociopaths. Why all of these Republicans there's a reason why all of these Republicans are so interested in the high tech all of a sudden. Mm. And like I said, it's the same reason that China is. And so we have these smart TVs that listen to everything that we say. And I used to wonder why it seems like sometimes I get commercials on things that I've talked about in front of my TV, but never searched for on the internet.
8: Yeah. Yeah,
6: and
8: we've noticed that happen a few times, too. Yeah, there was a big expose about this the other day. I mean, people use these smart TVs as dumb monitors when they hook them up to things like Apple TV boxes. And yet the smart TV is still monitoring absolutely everything that appears on its screen and has many of them have the ability to both listen to everything happening in your room and even see you.
6: And so when you get an AI that starts hacking other computer systems, and hacking into the products that we buy and put into our homes, we're inviting this monster into our homes. And when they start automating everything, including after they've hacked the medical records, if they really wanted to, they could just pick and choose who they kill by changing your prescription without you knowing about it.
8: Yeah, yeah. This has all the makings of a great dystopian novel, Larry. Let's just hope it doesn't play out the way that you're imagining. Larry, I do have to move along, Larry. Go ahead.
6: The easy way to stop it is to just prevent AI from being able to hack other systems.
8: That would be a start. But they, you know, they've got these AI agents now that'll monitor your checking account for you and everything. I mean, you know, people are giving them their access to their entire lives. It's just incredible. Larry, I got to run, but always nice hearing from you. Thank you very much for the call. 44 and a half minutes past the hour. I'll be back with more of your calls in just a minute. Stay with us.
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8: It's the place where smart people get their news. We'll be right back.

0: Yep. Get to voting. Because I know they want to vote.
1: Yeah, yeah.
0: A lot of them don't think they can, but if you try it, you might.
1: Yeah. Excellent point.
0: You know, it's just we need all the people we can to get them to vote.
1: I'm with you. Thank you, Les. Thanks
0: and
1: for pointing that out.
0: You know which way they want to go, so.
1: Yeah, it may be. I'm not sure that, you know, everybody who's been in prison is going to be a Democrat, but,
0: the only people that can't do this if they're off parole and probation is people that have been convicted of a crime during a voting process.
1: Oh, interesting. Well, that makes sense. I mean, you know, yeah. that makes sense.
0: Tell me, how did Trump get to vote? I thought he was a convicted criminal.
1: He's voting in Florida, and Florida says if you're a convicted felon, you can't vote, but you have to have gotten your felony conviction in the state of Florida. And he was convicted of felonies in the state of New York. And so, therefore, he can legally vote in Florida. No, that's the loophole. Les, I got to move along, but thank you. Thanks for the call. Mike in Concrete, Washington. Hey, Mike, what's on your mind today?
2: Hey, Tom. I just kind of wanted to bring up what Trump's been talking about on his little campaign stuff lately. And in the beginning, Trump's first term, Michael Flynn got caught up in a FISA warrant where Flynn was talking with Saudis trying to sell nuclear plants that were revamped from the Koch brothers. And now go forward to what Trump said the other day, and Trump wants to bring nuke plants back in play to Saudi Arabia.
1: That's
2: so
1: right.
2: Full circle.
1: That's right.
2: But now he wants nuke plants in America, too.
1: Yep.
2: And I'm just, no. If you can't clean up the first nuclear plant that was made in the world in Hanford, you shouldn't be allowed to build one more of those.
1: Yeah, I'm with you.
2: That's kind of how I feel. And this whole thing where he says, Russia, it's all a hoax. Well, there you go. The whole thing isn't a hoax. It's all real when he just went full circle on all this. And I appreciate what you do, Tom. You're awesome. You are the man.
1: Well, thank you, Mike. I'm wondering how much money the nuclear industry is pouring on him right now, because certainly the fossil fuel industry has been, you know, filling his pockets.
2: I actually am scared to where he wants to put nuclear plants in our country. And these are revamped Russian nuclear plants that the Koch brothers did. It just sounds like a pre-failure.
1: Yeah, if that's the case. Mike, thanks for the call. That's bizarre. It's 48 minutes past the hour. I'll be back with you in just 1 minute. Stay tuned. It's Anything Goes Weekend here on the Tom Hartman Program.

0: Hey, thanks so much for sharing our program and for reaching out to our stations and sponsors and letting them know that you're listening. It really means a lot to us. So MAGA Mike and the Republicans want a religious test for people running for public office. They want to know that you are sufficiently Christian to be worthy of being elected. Right. MAGA Mike is one of these seven mountain evangelicals. There are seven domains where these dominionists believe that we need to have religion completely take them over. Education, religion, family, business, government and military, arts and entertainment, and the media. Seriously. This is not what Jesus was preaching when he said, give unto Caesar what is Caesar and unto God what is God's. This is the opposite, in fact, of what Jesus was teaching. It's the opposite of Matthew 25, where Jesus said the only way to get to heaven is by feeding the hungry, healing the sick, helping the poor. This is counter-Christian, anti-Christian, in fact. In fact, I think you could say it is the Antichrist's work. There's a piece about it over at HartmanReport.com. Check it out. Welcome back. 10 minutes before the hour, picking up your calls here. Hal in Boise, Idaho. Hey, Hal, what's on your mind today?
1: Hey, good morning, Tom.
0: Good morning. Need you to get your mouth a little closer to the microphone there, Hal.
1: Hello?
0: Yep.
1: I wanted to call

0: appreciate all your good work. I first heard you on the, I forget how many years ago, on the Majority Report.
1: Oh, yeah, on Sam's show, and, yeah.
0: On Sam Cedar, yeah. Mm-hmm. Well, I wanted to call. I'm up in Boise now. We got a No Kings rally going on October 17th. Mm-hmm. And hopefully it'll work out as we had 10,000 show up at the last one. So hopefully it, you know, it has a good turnout and stuff.
1: Yeah.
0: And also I read an article with a comparison of Trump to Idi Amin.
1: Oh, my.
0: And it was, boy, they're out of the same school, these two guys.
1: You know, I was working in Uganda after, in the year that Amin fled the country. They were still occupied by the Tanzanians. It was the tail end of the Civil War. And we were working up in Katamoja region, and we took over the Namalo prison farm, where Amin, the story was that I heard from people there, was that Amin would come to the Namalo prison, and he would have people lined up, prisoners lined up, and they would stab them to death. And as they were dying, Idi Amin would lick the blood off the knife, believing that that gave him their power. Their life power. I mean, this guy was seriously evil.
0: Hell of a guy.
1: Yeah.
0: hell of a guy.
1: I knew people who knew Idi Amin.
0: What a despicable piece of garbage.
1: Yep.
0: The, and real quick, Hegseth has started at the Pentagon, a religious affairs office.
1: Yeah. Yeah,
0: which I thought,
1: promote Christianity.
0: Isn't there a separation of state and church?
1: No, it's clearly unconstitutional. It's just that there's, you know, this administration has nobody. There are no adults on the inside. Trump has replaced all of the adults, whether it's the head of the Department of Homeland Security, or whether it's the head of the FBI, or whether it's the Attorney General's office, or you name the Pentagon, you name it. The Education Department's now being run by a wrestler. A wrestling billionaire. You've got the Interior Department being run by an oil guy. You've got the Commerce Department being run by a professional hustler. It just goes on and on. He's replaced everybody who could ever say no to him with somebody who is either beholden to him or is a fellow grifter.
0: Exactly. All a bunch of Heritage. Well, there's quite a few Heritage Foundation guys in that cabinet.
1: Yeah.
0: So.
1: Yeah, Russell Vogt being at the top of that list, yeah.
0: Oh, he's another, I can't say it, but...
1: Yeah, thank you, Hal.
0: Yeah, you know what, when you use the term, I don't know what, I really don't understand what's going on sometimes. You know, you read something or see something, I go, oh my God.
1: This is the consequence of our being told, our nation being told for 45 years, that greed is good, and that if everybody operates with maximum greed, without concern of the consequences or the rest of us, you know, the rest of the people or the planet, that good things will happen. This is the sales pitch of Ayn Rand. This is the sales pitch of Milton Friedman. This is the sales pitch of F.A. Hayek. And this is the sales pitch of Ronald Reagan, George W. Bush, and Donald Trump. And it's a psychopathic. They are defining the definition of sociopathy. Not having any compassion for other people, and not, you know, this idea that maximum selfishness is always going to produce the best result. And what has it given us? It's given us a bumper crop of billionaires who are all insanely greedy people, or they wouldn't be billionaires.
0: Yeah. It's a shame. I'm old. I'm actually older. Not that you're old, but I'm older than you. So I remember Reagan, and that's when it started.
1: Yeah.
0: That's when it really started.
1: Yeah, prior to that, we believed in helping each other. Prior to that, we believed in having nonprofits, you know, running our, as health insurance companies, for example. We believed in having a strong public sector. We had just expanded Medicare. We had just created Medicaid. We'd expanded Social Security. Even Dwight Eisenhower campaigned in 1956 for re-election on the fact that he'd added 1 million people to the union rolls and 2 million people to Social Security. It's just mind-boggling, and that he was encouraging people to vote. It's incredible when you look at the damage that has happened to the Republican Party as a result of it being taken over in 1980 by these ideologues. Really, it was taken over in the 70s. I mean, it was the Powell Memo in 1971. And you could argue that this started with Nixon, but Nixon was never as explicit about it as Reagan was. This neoliberal idea that greed is good, that greed is the number one thing that drives everything. And I get it in capitalism. Yeah, greed is arguably a positive force, or at least a force to be used. But I would say it's really demand. It's not greed, it's want. You know, it's that people want to buy things, and so capitalists make those things. And that's different from greed. But they reinvented it, so greed is good, and here we are.
0: Hey, real quick, the DOJ wants to, they're starting an investigation on how Nixon got a raw deal.
1: Oh, I know. They're trying to rehabilitate Nixon. This started. This started about 4 years ago with this giant book that was published, and about how Nixon got a bad deal. The author was pitched to us to have on the show. I thought about debating him, but then I would have had to do so much research; it wasn't worth the effort. But yeah, there has been a concerted effort. Roger Stone was one of the big leaders of this movement back in the day, and Trump has signed on for it to rehabilitate Nixon. Hal, thank you.
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4: Stardate October 2nd. Saturn is a superior planet. Among other things, it's the second largest and second heaviest planet in the solar system. Technically, though, what makes it superior is its location. It's the sixth planet from the Sun, so its orbit is outside Earth's orbit. Superior planets can line up opposite the Sun in our sky, a point known as opposition. And that's what Saturn is doing now. It'll reach that point early Sunday, so for a while, it'll be in the sky all night and shine brightest for the year. Only a few planets and stars will outshine it. A planet looks especially bright at opposition for a couple of reasons. For one thing, it's closest to Earth. Saturn, for example, will be about 100 million miles closer than average. Another reason is the viewing angle. At opposition, a planet is reflecting more sunlight directly toward Earth than at any other time. In effect, the planet is a more efficient mirror. We see the same effect with the moon. A full moon, which also is in a superior position, is about 6 times brighter than a half moon. The change in the moon's brightness is complicated by other factors, but the principle is the same. A superior moon puts in a superior show, just like the superior planet Saturn. Saturn is low in the east at nightfall. It looks like a bright star. It climbs high across the south during the night and is low in the west at dawn. And we have more sky-watching tips and much more about our amazing universe in Stardate magazine. 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

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We're getting into the last hour of the Tom Hartman program, and you can still join the conversation. Here's the number to call, 202-808-9925. Again, that number, 202-808-9925. Tom Hartman's back on after these headlines from Feature Story News.

0: From Feature Story News in the UK, I'm John Beaver. The US has urged European countries to tap their diesel reserves to help address a worldwide shortage. President Trump has threatened to restrict diesel exports ahead of midterm elections in November to try and bring costs down for American motorists. The UK has held talks with European nations about releasing extra supplies after prices spiked because of the conflict in Iran. The UK's aviation minister, Keir Mather, says governments are cooperating.
1: Well, we're working closely with our European partners. We're continuing those discussions about how we retain our resilience and the robustness of our supply chains. President Trump is welcome to make those comments. We've got to focus here at home about ensuring that we have diversity of supply into our economy.
0: Delhi police have detained around 150 protesters after deploying riot vehicles and paramilitary forces to block a demonstration in the Indian capital. Protesters are unhappy about alleged irregularities in a major revision of the country's electoral rolls, allegations the Election Commission and ruling BJP party deny. Among those arrested are leaders of the opposition Aam Aadmi Party, who are demanding the resignation of India's chief election commissioner. From the protest site, Neha Punia reports.
2: What we're seeing today is truly unprecedented. There is barricading, riot police vans have also been deployed around that protest site. Coming into central Delhi, we've seen police barricading located every few kilometres. And at Jantar Mantar, police teams are saying that protesters were not given permission to assemble. There are prohibitory orders in place that prevent the assembly of five or more people. But there's another bigger agitation that's planned in India's financial capital of Mumbai. That's being called by the Cockroach Janata Party. You'll remember them from a few months ago when they held a months-long agitation here over that controversy linked to exam leaks that eventually forced the resignation of the education minister. They've now picked up this issue, saying that it's critical because it's linked to the fundamental right to vote.
0: Meanwhile, an estimated 400 schools are set to remain closed across France on Friday as education-related protests continue. Prime Minister Sébastien Lecornu held an emergency meeting to deal with what his office calls an upsurge in violence. William Denslow reports.
3: Protests began around Paris last week and have continued to build. Officials say roughly 2,000 people have been arrested in various demonstrations across the country. Protests were triggered by frustrations over teacher shortages, long working hours and deteriorating facilities. The country's justice minister warns that some of these demonstrations have morphed into public order disturbances, with some instances of schools being set on fire.
0: From bureaus worldwide, this is FSN.
4: With FSN Spotlight, I'm Simon Marks. Today, the botched execution in Tennessee of Krista Pike, a 50-year-old murderer who in 1996, when she was 18, was convicted along with her boyfriend of the beating death of a fellow teenage girl. In the death chamber, she was given two full syringes of pentobarbital to slow her breathing and put her to sleep. Neither of them worked. It means medical technicians in the jail were trying to kill her, and then doctors and nurses in a nearby hospital were trying to save her life. Maya Fox is CEO of Reprieve, the international non-profit fighting against the death penalty.
5: The vast majority of states use lethal injection still, but there are other methods available. Last year, we saw a few other methods used. So, for example, nitrogen gas was used, firing squad. And because those methods appear to be so brutal and barbaric on the face of it, even courts in places like Alabama have turned away from those methods. So this year, we've only seen lethal injection. What Krista Pike's execution demonstrates is something we've known for a very long time, that lethal injection is as barbaric as other methods, that all it does is hide the brutality of what is, you know, state-sanctioned murder.
4: 23 American states have outlawed the use of the death penalty, but the rest are dispatching inmates at the fastest clip since 2009. With FSN Spotlight, I'm Simon Marks.
0: To recap the top stories, the US has urged European countries to tap their diesel reserves to help address a worldwide shortage. President Trump has threatened to restrict diesel exports ahead of midterm elections in November to try and bring costs down. Delhi police have detained around 150 people, including opposition politicians, who are protesting over a major revision to the country's electoral rolls. Meanwhile, an estimated 400 schools are set to remain closed across France as education-related protests continue there. That's the latest Feature Story News. John Beaver reporting.
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7: Hey, welcome to the third hour of our program. Donald Trump ominously suggesting that he may throw reporters in jail and lying about Obama. Of course, I mean, you know, if his lips are moving, odds are he's lying. And I realize that that, you know, might have been a funny line 20 years ago. But now it's actually, like, demonstrable. I mean, I don't know if it's possible, but it would be fascinating to see if Trump has given a single news conference in the last 10 years where he didn't tell at least one lie. Now, I'm not a betting man, but if I was, I'd put money on that one. I don't know if you can do that kind of thing with Kalshi or Polymarket, whatever. Anyhow, Donald Trump was talking to reporters on the tarmac in Dallas yesterday. And the reporter said, what do you feel about those who think that you're doing too much with your executive power? You're using it too much to go after political opponents and against the media. And Trump says, I don't think I've used it at all. He's talking about presidential authority. He said, if you look at former President Obama, what he did was far worse. For instance, when he had leaks, they would arrest the people, the reporters. Obama used to go in, and if there was a leak, they'd say to the people, you have 15 minutes, and if you don't give us the information, you're going to jail. I guess two people went to jail. And they gave people up. I haven't done that yet. Well, let's fact check that. In fact, James Risen, who worked for the New York Times during the Obama administration, was subpoenaed to identify a CIA source in the Jeffrey Sterling leak case and was threatened with contempt. But Risen said, I am not giving in, and the Obama administration backed down. Now, there was one reporter who was jailed by a president, and that was Judith Miller, who worked for the New York Times. She was jailed by George W. Bush for refusing to give up her source. That's the only time it's happened in the modern era, and it was not Obama, as Trump said. He was lying, of course. I mean, you know, he's talking. Of course he's lying. The Obama administration did prosecute a government leaker, Jeffrey Sterling, who got 42 months for providing classified information to James Risen. But they didn't go after the reporter. So here's now Trump talking about putting reporters in jail. I mean, this is what Putin, this is what his mentor does. This is what President Xi does. They put people they don't like in jail. You speak out against them, you go to prison. It's real simple. It's not rocket science. And that's what Trump wants here in America. That's the world that he wants. He wants to be the absolute dictator of America. And all, you know, and by proxy of the entire world. Meanwhile, states and cities are suing Trump over his repeal of the EPA emission rules. Trump is trying to, you know, he's trying to make cancer and asthma great again, apparently. Along with making the fossil fuel industry rich again. Fuel standards, the CAFE standards, the average fleet standards for automobile manufacturers in the United States has been raised to the point where it was supposed to be around 50 miles per gallon average across the fleet. You've got a bunch of electric cars in there. It makes up, you know, gives you a bunch of zeros so you can. But in any case, right now it's sort of 35, I think, something like that, and it was going to go to 50 or in that neighborhood, and Trump just backed that down. He claims that that repeal is going to save the industry more than $300 billion in cost and unleash American energy. And his assistant administrator at the EPA, Aaron Szabo, said it would allow utilities to make the best decision for their ratepayers. Right. Yeah. 21 states led by New York are now suing. And this power plant rule, they argue that, quote, gutting one of the country's most significant climate protections will set the nation back decades and worsen the climate crisis. Well, of course, but it'll make a lot of money for the fossil fuel industry that is pouring money into Republican campaigns right now. By the way, keep an eye on this. because next week, Monday is the first day of the Supreme Court's new term. Next Monday. And on that day, they are hearing a case in which the city and county of Boulder, Colorado, run by Democrats, are suing oil and gas companies to get the oil and gas companies to pay for some of the damage caused to the city and county of Boulder, Colorado, by climate change. This is a huge case. Right? Can fossil fuel companies, who have known really since the 1880s, this is when the whole greenhouse gas idea was first developed and widely accepted by science, but they've really known since the 1950s and 60s from their own scientists. We know from their internal documents, they've known for you know, at least 50, 60 years, maybe 70 or 80 years, that their products would produce these results that we're experiencing right now of sea level rise and wild storms and droughts and flooding and wildfires and tornadoes like you've never seen before, mile-long tornadoes called derechos. We have brand new words in our vocabulary, you know, a bomb cyclone, a droopy jet stream, you know, all these things, and this giant El Nino that's on its way with this Kelvin wave. All this stuff is the result of the fossil fuel industry knowing that their products would produce these results 50 years ago and deciding, hey, let's make some money and lie to these people. Let's spend a few $100 million or a few $1 billion to hire some phony baloney scientists and people like Mark Morano and get them out there, you know, saying, oh, it's all a hoax. There's no, you know, there's nothing to it. And yeah. So the Supreme Court, I think with this court, it's very likely that they're just going to say, oh, you guys get to keep the money. You fossil fuel industry guys who prop up the Republican Party, we're friends. The separate rule proposed last month, this is from a story by a Guardian staff reporter, the separate rule proposed last month could prevent future administrations from regulating greenhouse gas emissions from power plants. This is the new initiative from the Trump administration. Is to make a rule, they have the Environmental Protection Agency make a rule, that no future administration can regulate the output of power plants that are using fossil fuels. The poisonous emission output. They expect to finalize that plan next year. That proposal follows the EPA's action earlier this year, revoking the scientific finding that greenhouse gases are pollutants. And they say they're not really pollutants because you can inhale greenhouse, you know, you can inhale carbon monoxide or carbon dioxide rather, and it won't hurt you. In fact, your breath exhales more carbon dioxide than it inhales, which is all true. But to say it's not a pollutant is nuts. I mean, you know, it's altering the chemistry of our entire atmosphere and altering, you know, our lives. As a consequence. So, you know, what are we going to do with that? Meanwhile, Stephen Miller is apparently pushing seizing voting machines. We all thought there was no low that this guy would go to. Yeah, right. Dream on, right? I'll tell you about that right after the break, and I'll pick up your calls. It's Anything Goes Weekend here on the Tom Hartman Program, 15 minutes past the hour.
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7: It's the place where we dare to ask, is Walmart a person? And we dare to say, no, the Republicans on the Supreme Court lied to you about that one.

0: back. Katie in Hamul, California. Hey, Katie, what's on your mind today?
1: Hi, Tom. Well, as with the approaching election, the more that we watch the news, the more that I think of my mother, who was had to pick crops during, her family did during the Depression, and you know, but was brilliant, and she is just, she foresaw all of this. And none of it would have surprised her, and it's the very reason that she told her three daughters at some appropriate time, like her early 20s, don't have children. And you know, I've told you this, but it, people tell you everything, so you don't, I'm sure you don't remember. And it was just like, I don't want any grandchildren I love dearly to be brought into this world. So, you know, that was, what, the late 70s. And I went ahead and, you know, did the unthinkable, and she adored my children. But, I mean, it's just, I'm concerned about them all the time. And our son, that's who is involved in climate change, you know, restoration, they went ahead and had a kid, too. So it's just, she was brilliant. And it's like my father would point to the front door when we were teenagers and say, don't think that the brown shirts aren't going to come and knock on this door. We happen to live in their house. We bought it out of the inheritance. And I'm thinking, particularly since we have a lot of Mexican friends, that could happen.
0: Yeah.
1: So anyway, that's just my prelude.
0: Also, you're married to a foreigner.
1: I'm married to a foreigner, and I'm a foreigner, too.
0: Yeah.
1: I got my foreigner passport. And we're going, stupidly, our trip. This is now why we already went in January going back. And we booked our trip to Australia during the election. So it's like, you know, heads up to my sister-in-law. Mm. We're not meeting anybody. We're sitting in front of your TV. You know, we're getting up in the middle of the night. But anyway, it's like, how could we do this? By the way, are you, it's a Saturday meeting on tomorrow?
0: It is, yeah. Nigel should have sent out the meeting notice by now. If he has, it'll go.
1: Hadn't gotten it, but maybe it came in, you know, this morning, and I hadn't. So my really simple, but I can't confounding question is the whole anti-vax movement in the U.S. is one thing, but why is it also very strong in Australia? Our daughter lives in London. It's very strong in the U.K.
0: Yeah.
1: Our daughter-in-law is Swedish.
0: It's because social media is amplifying it. It's happening all over the world.
1: No. The question is, got it. I mean, they amplify, you know, whatever. Who's benefiting from it?
0: Elon Musk.
1: Could say, okay, you know, whatever. That was, you know, interesting about the insurance companies, but then they get sicker people. But who globally is benefiting from this?
0: Elon Musk and Mark Zuckerberg.
1: In what way?
0: When they tweak their algorithms to amplify, you know, their goal is to keep you on the platform as long as possible so they can deliver ads to you. And the way they do this is by giving you more and more stories that are more and more outrageous, that are going to get you more and more crazy. And conspiracy nut stuff like that works really well for this. And so it's those two guys plus the guys who own Google, you know.
1: Kids are highly educated, and it knocks our socks off.
0: Oh, I know. But, there have been a couple of studies on this. You go on YouTube or Facebook or Twitter or, you know, and you, if you pursue or promote a little bit of conspiracy nut stuff, pretty soon you're right in the middle of a whole crowd of Nazis. I mean, you know, they just drag you down those rabbit holes. Katie, I got to run, but thanks for the call.

0: Tired of news that protects the powerful? 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Welcome back. 20 minutes past the hour, or just about. In October of last year, so this is, in fact, it was October 3rd. It was exactly a year ago tomorrow. Jason Wareham, who was the chief executive of the contractor Mojave Research, was brought into the White House to brief the senior staff about what he learned and his company learned looking at the election of 2024 and voting machines and the possibility that there had been fraud. And he briefed Stephen Miller, Susie Wiles, and Tulsi Gabbard. And he told Reuters afterwards that his team had found no weaknesses that could be fixed. Had found some weaknesses that could be fixed in the voting machines, including outdated software, but no evidence of hacking or altered votes. And I think, you know, with every generation of anything that's got computer stuff in it, you can always say, well, there's ways to make this better. But basically, his report was there's nobody's hacking our elections. So later that month, Tulsi Gabbard sent the White House her own report based on, you know, as director of national intelligence, based on all the research that had been done by all of our intelligence agencies, coming to the same conclusion that there's no evidence that votes have been manipulated. So Stephen Miller then started pushing to bring in, to have the FBI seize more machines. Maybe if we get more machines, we can, you know, because they had seized these machines down in Atlanta. Maybe if we can seize more machines, we can find some fraud. I mean, the administration yesterday was freaking out. Hey, we found 80 people so far that are registered to vote who are not citizens. Oh, my God. And there were 6,000 of them in New Jersey, you know, because of the screw up with their motor voter thing. Not that they voted, they just ended up on the voter rolls, and most of them didn't even realize that or why or how or anything. But the headline here, this article over at Raw Story by David Edwards, White House turmoil as Stephen Miller pushes midterm voting machine seizures. And the White House Deputy Chief of Staff Stephen Miller pushed to bring in the FBI and potentially seize more voting machines after investigators found no evidence of vote tampering ahead of the midterm elections. This is from a Reuters investigative report that was published today. Reuters found the effort had two goals, Stephen Miller's efforts. The first, to find evidence, and the second, to use it to support sweeping changes to the American voting system. Now, Russia is holding an election, or just held one, I guess last week. And about a third of the people in Russia are now voting online. Why does Putin want people to vote online? Because he controls the count, right? Yeah. So, be warned, right? This is what these guys want to do. They want to seize control of our election system. Vivian in Seattle. Hey, Vivian, what's on your mind today?
1: Good morning, Tom. I have come up with some good things that Trump, a.k.a. Comrade Krasnov, has accomplished.
0: Okay. This all started, by the way, when Trump was complaining to Time magazine that they never ask him questions about the good things he's done. And I was just saying in the first hour of the program, I can't think of a single good thing he's done. Now, we've had a couple of people call and say, well, maybe this or maybe that. But now it's your turn, Vivian. Go for it.
1: Okay. He has exposed the true agenda and corruption of the right wing and the necro-techno-oligarchy.
0: That's true.
1: He has radicalized and motivated millions of previously middle-of-the-road or politically disengaged liberal Americans.
0: That's true.
1: He has cemented an awareness that the Republicans are a racist, misogynistic party that will betray women and voters of color.
0: That's true.
1: And lastly, I think that we're in the best shape for a generational progressive realignment, perhaps in our lifetimes. And we can thank Trump for much of that. We just have to preserve democracy and the rule of law, and that should keep us busy.
0: Vivian, that was an absolutely brilliant analysis. Thank you.
1: Thank you, sir.
0: Yeah, well done. Thank you very much. Look forward to future conversations. Thank you. Holly in Washington, D.C. Hey, Holly, what's on your mind today?
2: Wow, that was a tough one to follow.
0: Yeah, I'm telling you. That guy put some thought into it.
2: So one of the things I enjoy about your show is when you launch a question or an inquiry into the zeitgeist and then seeing what kind of response, if any, that you get, and then also how it works me. And there was one that I didn't hear any response from that continues to work me, which is the unpacking of, is the other the worst human trait? Or you put it in some terms similar to that.
0: Right, our tendency to form tribe, basically.
2: Yeah, yeah. And so I was just thinking, like, so, you know, when it was primal, if you're a rabbit and you see a tiger, that's the other, and you run. Mm. It's more psychological.
0: Sort of. I mean, there are people, Holly, who would argue that the most dangerous predator on Earth is humanity, is our other humans. And so, you know, we're one of only a small handful of species that wage war on themselves. For example.
2: It's the maturing of the intellect over the body, mm-hmm. the kinesthetic over the psychological.
0: Yeah, that's the definition of civilization.
2: Yeah. And it can go, you know, for the benefit or not the benefit. We're seeing a lot of for not the benefit. And it just seems like if there wasn't the other, you wouldn't have projection. Mm-hmm. And if you didn't have projection, you wouldn't have Trump.
0: Yeah, I believe Trump is a reflection of our deepest psychopathologies, you know, that we have struggled with and that we thought we had controlled in creating a pluralistic democratic society. Obviously, we never did. I mean, you know, any of us could build that case, but Trump is like pushing it in the anti-civilization direction. Excellent points, Holly. Thank you. That was brilliant.
2: Yeah.
0: Great analysis. Thank you.
2: Yeah, thank you so much
0: for
2: all you do.
0: Good talking to you. Thank you. It's 27 minutes past the hour.
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0: Defending America from the weapons of mass deception. I'll be right back with your calls in just a few minutes.

0: Tom Hartman program here on 91.3 KVCS Music and Ideas, a listener-supported public service of Bellevue College. I'm Jay Asarno. Coming up after the Tom Hartman program, we'll continue with more public affairs programming for another hour at noon. Today we've got Travel with Rick Steves coming up at noon. Hope you'll stick with us.
1: Here's today's edition of Health in a Heartbeat. There's a troubling trend in breast cancer. It's been rising rapidly among Asian American women, particularly those under 50. Researchers studying the issue don't yet know what's behind the increase. The news comes from a University of California, San Francisco-led study, which analyzed about 150,000 invasive breast cancer cases diagnosed from 2000 through 2022. The data came from the National Cancer Institute. Breast cancer rates have climbed by more than 3% every year across nearly every Asian American ethnic group. That's a pace that exceeds increases seen in any other U.S. ethnic group. The researchers said even increased screening probably does not account for the surge. Screening tends to identify cancers at earlier stages, yet the fastest increases came from cancer that had already spread. A particularly concerning finding involved triple-negative breast cancer, one of the most aggressive types of breast cancer. Among Chinese-American women, triple-negative cases increased by more than 6% each year between 2017 and 2022. Reproduction, diet, and lifestyle changes may contribute to the trend, but the researchers said they do not fully explain what they are seeing. There may be risk factors scientists do not yet understand. Two more research studies at the University of California, San Francisco are looking for clues. Asian American women in some California counties can participate in the Crane Breast Cancer Study. And thousands of Asian Americans across the country are needed for the Aspire Cohort Study, which will look at all cancers. Health in a Heartbeat is produced by University of Florida Health, committed to advancing excellence in patient care, research, and education, and by WUFTFM. Our medical advisors include University of Florida College of Medicine faculty members who provide the latest information in health research and patient care. 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
2: On Houston Methodist Research Institute Week, are you a pickleballer? I'm Dr. Lynn Pascarella, president of the American Association of Colleges and Universities. And today on the Academic Minute, Andrew Lee, professor of neuro-ophthalmology, looks at the rise of the sport and the injuries that come with it.
3: Pickleball is one of the fastest-growing sports in America, attracting millions of players with its easy-to-learn rules and social appeal. But as participation rises, so does an important healthcare concern that many players may not consider: eye injuries. This study looked at national patterns of eye injury related to not just pickleball, but also dodgeball and kickball in the U.S., with emphasis on incidence, demographics, injury mechanisms, and diagnoses. Using data from the U.S. Consumer Product Safety Commission's National Electronic Injury Surveillance System, we analyzed eye injury cases reported between 2014 and 2023. We found thousands of sports-related eye injuries during that period, including more than 3,800 cases linked to dodgeball, more than 2,500 linked to pickleball, and more than 1,500 linked to kickball. One of the notable findings was the difference in who was getting injured. Pickleball-related eye injuries primarily occurred in older adults, while dodgeball and kickball injuries were most common among younger teenagers. Across all three sports, the leading cause of injury was direct impact from the ball. The most common diagnosis was a corneal abrasion or a scratch on the surface of the eye. However, pickleball injuries were more likely to involve falls and orbital fractures, which are breaks in the bones surrounding the eye. We observed a significant increase in pickleball-related eye trauma over the past decade, reflecting the sport's growing popularity nationwide. The good news is that many of these injuries may be preventable. Protective eyewear can provide an additional layer of safety and help reduce the risk of serious vision-threatening trauma. As more Americans embrace recreational sports to stay active and healthy, awareness of eye safety is becoming increasingly important. Our findings highlight a simple message: protecting your vision should be part of the game plan.
2: That was Andrew Lee of the Houston Methodist Research Institute. 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
5: Is it live or is it Edison? You're on the Soundbeat. The opera house lights dim. The capacity crowd hushes. Then, a voice. Yes, there it is. A high, bright soprano fills the air. But the real fun starts when the singing stops. You see, the year is 1919, and the crowd is taking part in an Edison tone test. Before the lights come back up, they're prompted to guess if what they heard was live or a diamond disc. Wax cylinders provided mankind the ability to reproduce sound. By 1912, though, Edison had clarity in mind when he developed the diamond disc. Grudgingly. Competitors had started producing flat records over a decade earlier, but Edison wasn't convinced. He produced both until 1929. In fact, many of the cylinders produced during this time, like this one, were dubs from diamond discs. That's a whole different level of stubborn. You've been listening to Love's Old Sweet Song, recorded by Marie Rapold in 1919. Soundbeat is produced at the Belfer Audio Archive, Syracuse University Library. I'm Brett Barry.
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0: and subsidize food. We do that with food stamps. We could expand it. There's a lot we could do to benefit from this. There's a whole report about that over at HartmanReport.com. Check it out. Welcome back. 35 minutes past the hour. It's the end of the week here. Anything goes weekend. Jeff in Portland. Hey, Jeff, what's on your mind today?
1: Hey, happy Friday, Tom. Great seeing you at Powell's last Friday. And thanks for all you do, including the spot on Hartman Report today. You know, I think we absolutely need a big oil windfall profits tax. I'm surprised more Democrats haven't been talking about that. But yeah. In regards to gas, groceries, health care, housing, wages, et cetera, every Democrat should be running on, are you better off now than you were 2 years ago? Because, of course, we all know the answer to that. So, but finally, Tom, I don't think it's hyperbole to say that the next 32 days are going to determine whether our democracy survives. So, you know, besides a massive get out the vote effort, and I'll remind everyone, the next No Kings rally on October 17th is exactly for that. But besides that, we simultaneously, in my opinion, we're going to need a widespread, robust election protection operation. I think the Dems they need to be way more proactive and not reactive. As I've said, I think, you know, big names like Obama need to do PSAs regarding the election.
0: Yeah.
1: But in the meantime, the Intercept had an excellent piece from September 22nd by Jessica Washington, headlined, "They Trained to Protect Immigrants from ICE, Now They're Preparing to Defend the Midterm Elections." And, you know, it's a real must-read piece, and I'll give a shout-out to Ezra Levin, who's quoted extensively in it, and Indivisible, of course, but also to this group called the Save America Movement, led by Mary Corcoran. And, you know, she says that, you know what her group is doing is organizing to protect the vote in areas with large minority and immigrant populations. And she says even if 10% of those people are too intimidated to vote, it could swing statewide elections in a lot of places. So, you know, your thoughts, Tom.
0: I agree. I would add one caveat. You said that the next 32 days are critical. I would say it's the next 92 days or 93 or 94. The time between the November 3rd election and the January 3rd swearing in of members of Congress, roughly 60 days, is going to be extremely critical. And Trump and his minions are going to be doing everything they can to disqualify Democratic winners or to enhance the fortunes of Republican almost winners to the point that they can, you know, rig the House and Senate. And we need to be ready for that, too.
1: And Tom, that reminds me of a piece I read in The Guardian recently where the Democrats actually have some leverage with that because all the House members, you know, are up for reelection, but only one-third of the Senate is. And the way the Senate is we're going to have, the Democrats going to have like a 34-31 majority in the Senate, and they would have the leverage not to certify the Senate candidates who've been to be seated. So, you know, they could play hardball. I can't remember who wrote the piece, but, you know, it could come down to that.
0: Yeah. Well, it's going to be a real interesting season here, Jeff. It's going to be real interesting, but we all need to stay wide awake and ready to act. Jeff, thank you for the call. Spot on. Robin in Kingston, Washington. Hey, Robin, what's up?
2: Hey, Tom, thanks for taking the call. Kind of wrapping up the week, I'm going to make a general point as I'm sensing a real different tonal change in people, a little bit less complaining about Trump and a little bit more about what we can do, and that's what this phone call is about. Just tactically and strategically, as we approach this election in the last month or so, I think it's now is the time for I think people on the left and us to have conversations with people who are center or independent or maybe the swing voters, not the the hardcore Republicans there.
0: Yeah, no, but the so-called low-information voters, yeah, I get it.
2: Yeah, but I think there's something deeper that people, you've talked about it, that people just don't realize, and that is that a majority of that group have authoritarian personalities, and they can't change. They're wired wrong, and we can't do it, no matter what argument we make.
0: According to Robert Altman, that's about 20% of the population.
2: Yeah.
0: For what it's worth.
2: Okay. So, you know, then round it up a little bit, and you have some fringe guys, and you're up to about 30. In any event, I'm just going to talk about what I think is going on, and it's a program I wrote a while ago. I've said it before in the show. It's called Civil Informationing, which is a person's civic duty.
0: Forgive my interruption, Robin, but just a heads up to all of our radio stations right now. We've just had the lights in our studio flicker twice. And so if our show just suddenly vanishes or whatever, that's what's going on is I don't know what's going on with the power system here in North Portland. But back to you, Robin.
2: Okay, so they're worried about my civil informationing concept and undermining it.
0: Yeah.
2: Only kidding.
0: Yeah.
2: anyway,
0: it's a weird coincidence.
2: It's a civic duty to support democracy, and it's and it also talks about the behavior, which I think you have to do, which is civil. Just have civil discussions, and it's all about information sharing, information. And I'm going to ask people, I think have said it before, about the authoritarian personalities. Don't waste your time with that. When we have these conversations, it's not having conversation for preaching to the choir, for individuals to the indivisibles. It's finding somebody who's not like a Trump or a hardcore Republican and just having a conversation with them. I got this whole concept, by the way, Tom. This is a way to get around the oligarch media. I was impressed because somebody had made reference in an article to de Tocqueville when he was traveling the country back in the 1800s on the western boundary, and he was really impressed on the levels of literacy and the knowledge about this new government coming about. Mm-hmm. And I said, well, how did that happen? And it just had to happen from person to person. So, Tom, this is the time for us to do this again. Get around the news media. Let's not depend upon them. Let's just do the citizen thing, okay? Because it works.
0: Yeah,
2: I know it works.
0: I'm with you, Robin. I completely agree, and we all need to be speaking to everybody we possibly can. Thank you, Robin. Well said. David in Woodland Hills, California. Hey, David, what's on your mind today?
3: Well, you know, Tom, John F. Kennedy famously said, some people see things as they are and say why. I dream things that never were and say why not. If JFK were alive today, he'd probably say, I see air forces fighting global warming fires instead of each other. I see the world's armies building houses and mitigating global warming disasters instead of killing and maiming each other. I see no homeless, no jobless, no poverty, no greed. I see peace and prosperity reigning supreme. I see humanity evolving positively.
0: Sweet. Nice collection, David. Nice. And I think you may well be right. That was great. David, thank you. Keno in Lakeland, Florida. Hey, Keno, what's on your mind today?
4: Yes, happy Freest Day. Tom, I've been reading some quotes from Abraham Lincoln, and he talked about you. He said, whoever molds public sentiment does something deeper than he who enacts statutes or he who pronounces judicial decisions. So when people sometimes call in and say you should run for office, that would be a demotion.
0: Lincoln understood the power of the press. There's no doubt about that, and he used it well. He was very good at it.
4: Okay. Tom, one of the most powerful things you've ever done is list a historical summary of all that Democrats have done for regular citizens. And you ask the question, what has the Republicans ever done for regular citizens, working class people? In Lincoln's day, they handed out handbills. Could you possibly work up a one-page summary of all the things Democrats have historically done and include that question where you ask, what have the Republicans ever done for regular people? Now, I wrote a letter to Ken Martin, the Democratic chairman, and asked him to get in contact with you to make a one-page summary as sort of a handbill that any Democrat could get access to. And I wrote to Tallarico in Texas and Hamilton in Kansas running for U.S. Senate and told him to get in touch with you and use a one-page summary of all the things Democrats have done historically. Could you possibly work on something like that as a new form of a handbill like they used in Lincoln's time?
0: You know, there's a guy, I think his name is Nathan Gray, who back almost two decades ago wrote this Joe Republican piece. I've written my own version of it and paraphrased it extensively and read it on the air a number of times, where, you know, Joe Republican gets up in the morning and has a glass of water, but it's pure because some damn liberal, you know, got the, and he takes his morning medications and they're safe because some damn liberal, you know, and he has a nice breakfast and the food is safe because some damn liberal, you know, made it possible. And then he goes to work where he gets a good paycheck and he knows the company can't rip him off because some damn liberal, you know, and then at the very end, you know, he's listening to Rush Limbaugh and he says, you know, we got to get rid of these

0: And welcome back, Norma in Montgomery, Alabama. Hey, Norma, how's everything?
1: Hi, Tom. How are you doing?
0: Good. What's up?
1: Yeah. Well, Trump and Tuberville are going to be down in Mobile this evening making a speech. And yes, and they Al.com, which is a news site here in Alabama, right. They showed a video of people already lining up to get into this small building. The only thing I can read off the front says health something. And I don't know why they're going into such a small building. But I do know that this storm is coming in from the Gulf, and they're all going to get wet standing in line.
0: Oh, really? Oh, my.
1: Yeah.
0: Well,
1: yeah.
0: That's
1: but
0: unfortunate.
1: I think that most of the nation has heard about, Doug Jones is in Daphne today with his crew, and I'm hoping that my lieutenant governor candidate, Philip Insler, is with him, and my House congressman, who has got his district cut in half with the redistricting, Shamari Figures, is with him. But they've been traveling the state, and some people say that Tuberville's in the lead, but I really don't think that Tuberville is in the lead. I think it's a dead tie right now. We need everybody to go vote.
0: He doesn't even live in Alabama, does he?
1: We don't think so, and there's supposedly going to be a decision in the next couple of weeks as to whether or not he is actually eligible to be on the ballot. Yeah, it has gone.
0: The timing's a little weird on that, Norma.
1: Up and down. Yeah, it keeps bouncing up and down, and he's also complaining about the toll bridge on I-10 that goes into Florida. And I had no idea there was a toll bridge of any kind because I don't go south. I head for the woods up north. But yeah, I'm a redhead, and I have lost nothing in lower Alabama. But also, I want people to remember that during Trump's first presidency, when Tuberville first got elected, and that he interfered with the promotions of our military. People need to remember
0: that. That's right.
1: That.
0: He held them up for almost a year, didn't he?
1: For almost 18 months.
0: Yeah.
1: And because he wanted people to vote for something that nobody else wanted to vote for.
0: Yeah.
1: And he was not going to allow these promotions to go through.
0: What was the issue?
1: Alabama, I really don't remember what the issue was.
0: I don't either.
1: I just remember him saying, no, we're not going to have promotions until Trump gets what he wants.
0: Right.
1: And this is a military state in a lot of ways. Mm-hmm. We have active duty reserves and retirees here. You know, I live between two bases, and it's Air Force. But, yeah, I have National Guard across the street, and it just, every time I turn around, there's a uniform standing next to me in a line somewhere.
0: Mm-hmm.
1: And for him to want to be governor after what he did, and his stupid comments about the furries and everything else, and he can't name three branches of government. And I need every Alabamian who's listening to this to please remind our fellow citizens that he held up promotions for our military.
0: Yeah.
1: And that we need better. This is the best chance that Alabama's ever had to throw off the Republican yoke.
0: Norma, Sean tells me he held them up over the policy of the Pentagon of paying for abortions for women service members.
1: Okay. I'm glad
0: Amazing.
1: He fact-checked that for us.
0: Yeah, there you go. So, Norma, I got to run, but thank you. Thanks for it's always great hearing from you, and thanks for the information. And good luck there. Good luck in Alabama. It's 9 minutes before the hour. We'll be right back.

0: Hey, thanks so much for sharing our program and for reaching out to our stations and sponsors and letting them know that you're listening. It really means a lot to us. So back in 1933, when Franklin Roosevelt became president, we were in the depths of the Great Depression. He raised the top income tax rate on billionaires from 25% to 90%. The ultra-rich were screaming, and here's what he had to say.
1: A number of my friends who belong in the very high upper bracket have suggested to me on several occasions of late that if I am really

0: elected president, they will have to move to some other nation because of high taxes here. Now, I will miss them very much.
1: He just took it right to them, right? Now, what came out of that was the world's largest and fastest growing and first major middle class. We can do this again. We just have to raise taxes on rich people. It's pretty straightforward. There's a whole article about it over at HartmanReport.com. Check it out. Welcome back. 52 minutes past the hour. Picking up your calls here. Nancy in Oak Lawn, Illinois. Hey, Nancy, what's up?
2: Oh, I need you to talk me down because I just don't get this. I'm sorry. I realize, thank God for our founding fathers. They gave us a good, solid base to work with. But the problem is we have not evolved for the last 200 years. And we don't have true democracy in this country. Right now, we don't have democracy in this country. And I keep hearing everybody say, we have to save our democracy. What democracy?
1: Yeah, we have to overthrow the oligarchy.
2: Right. And this is not a proactive government. This is a reactive government. And that leads to a lot of errors, too, because they don't handle, they let the criminally insane cons take over our educational system and screwed that up. They let them take over media. We no longer have, free press or whatever you want to call it, because, they still don't know how to fight these guys. The Democratic Party, the corporate Democrats would rather turn around and fight the progressives, who are the only ones who are doing anything for this country. Mm-hmm. And they're not, instead of turning around and stopping these criminally insane cons from doing everything they're doing, they are destroying us. November is too late. Mm-hmm. They should have, there's no way this scumbag should have ever gotten in our government in the first place, let alone the second time. I'm sitting here all day, every day, saying, I can't believe this could happen. Whenever they say this felon is in for, when he was elected the second time, he's never been legitimately elected. No one will ever convince me that, foreign governments and everybody else got him in there. Mm-hmm. There's no way the people. And
1: no, Russia played a huge role in Trump getting elected in 2016 and probably in 2024 as well. You're absolutely right.
2: And then they turn around. Then the politicians turn around and say to us, well, it's the voters. They didn't vote, and all that. How about giving us something to vote for? How about fighting for us for a change? We have no representation in this government right now.
1: I think that's a little too bleak,
2: Nancy.
1: I sit
2: there and I listen to your rant every day, Tom, and I don't listen to a lot of stuff anymore. You and Lawrence O'Donnell are the only two I really listen to, make a point of listening to. But I'll tell you, I used to feel good listening to you, and I've been listening from day one, but it's still the same way it's been. When you say about,
1: I think it's getting a lot better, Nancy. I have to jump in here. I mean, we've got a massive pro-democracy movement going right now that didn't even exist a decade ago. You've got, this is
2: the
1: earlier caller who said the good things Donald Trump did is he woke us up to how horrible, the Republicans are and he is, and this could be a generational change. I'm actually quite optimistic about the next 5 years. I realize it's going to take 2 years before we get a new president, but I feel that change is coming in a big way.
2: Okay,
1: meaningful change.
2: Let me ask you this. All right, let me ask you this then. Okay, so we're already hearing about, and they're so damn confident. Like you said, they're saying it out loud now. Why? There is something up. If they don't stop the election on November 3rd, then we have the lame duck period where they're going to be doing something. Probably,
1: Nancy, I'm sorry we're out of time, but we're going to have to pay a lot of attention to this. It's a critical time. Nancy, thank you so much for the call. Hey, special thanks to Louise Hartman, Sean Taylor, Jamie Holly, Nigel Peacock, Sue Nethercutt, Patrick Hoyt, Geraldine Halbert, Ron Hartenbaum, Chase Spross, Nicholas Miller, Pat Sweeney, Jeremy Peterson, Connor Arroyo, Carna Verde, Josiah Wester, Martha Salinas, and Mateo Robertson, all the fine people who work on this program. And thank you to you for sharing the good word, spreading it around, telling people about our program and about democracy and getting out and getting active. Tag, you're it. Have a wonderful weekend. Take good care of yourself. Stay safe, and I'll catch up with you on Monday.
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4: 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Coming up, the Yonder Report, and then travel with Rick Steves until 1 o'clock. 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
5: For the Daily Yonder and Public News Service, this is the news from rural America. As midterm elections near, new research shows Native voters will likely face numerous roadblocks. Native American Rights Fund attorney Allison Nesswood says from 2020 to 2024, rejected voter registration applications increased by an average of 200% in counties where Native Americans make up at least a quarter of the population.
6: Their registration is getting denied, their ballots getting rejected, and all of this really adds up to the systemic disenfranchisement of our people in our own homelands.
5: Geographic isolation of rural tribal lands is a huge obstacle to voting. And why Nesswood says more infrastructure investment is needed in Indian country.
6: Making sure that our Native communities have polling locations a reasonable distance from where they live. They have registration opportunities that they can participate in mail voting.
5: Electronic record keeping is becoming the norm for healthcare systems, but the labor it takes to manage the data threatens to cripple rural hospitals. Angela Club is with Nordic, a health and technology consulting firm.
7: We have this ongoing burden that is put upon our rural communities. They're trying to figure out how to manage their costs, how to manage their resources, and it becomes very overwhelming.
5: Many rural hospitals and clinics don't have modern electronic record platforms to securely share or receive health records. To compound the problem, often only one or two people manage the record system. Club says the disparities highlight the need for targeted interventions.
7: Rural communities, the only thing they have in common is that they're all different. The solution is not a one-size-fits-all. So how can these organizations structure the process that makes sense for them?
5: This year's Banned Books Week spotlights the freedom to read and the harms of censorship, even while Congress debates competing legislation over book availability. Most book banning efforts start at the local level, but PEN America's Casey Meehan says proposed federal legislation would withhold education funds from public schools unless certain books are removed.
8: It could be more symbolic than something that would get passed through, but now we're also watching how efforts to restrict access to certain kinds of books is playing out at the federal level.
5: An alternative bill would require federally funded public and school libraries to maintain diverse book collections. PEN America says more than 23,000 books have been banned since 2020, with rural communities impacted more than urban areas due to fewer resources. October's fall festivals range from hot air balloon rides in New Mexico to avocado noshing in California and legendary beer and brats everywhere else. But Fishers, Indiana tops Halloween Fright, where night after night, the legend of Sleepy Hollow's Ichabod Crane is brought to life during the month-long Headless Horseman Festival. For the Daily Yonder and Public News Service, I'm Roz Brown. For more rural stories, visit dailyyonder.com.
9: Living along the border of England and Scotland, Graham Robb has found that all you have to do is dig a little in your garden for evidence of the people who lived there in centuries past.
10: You could just go for a very short walk in most parts of the country and find something interesting.
9: Coming up, we'll follow Graham through the grooves and furrows of the English landscape to see how he discovers an accidental history on the island he calls home. Scattered across Britain, medieval cathedrals are a grand sight to behold. Imagine how they would have looked to the people who first stepped inside when they had just been built.
11: The people in those days would have lived in little one-story wooden shacks, And they'd arrive and see a site like that, and it was like a preview to heaven.
12: The whole facade would have been highly painted, highly decorated, as most of the church was.
9: Explore the Gothic churches of England and the history beneath your feet. It's where we're going in the hour ahead on Travel with Rick Steves.

0: We'll get you ready to see England's impressive cathedrals in a whole new light in just a bit today on Travel with Rick Steves. Two of my favorite British tour guides recommend what you should look for when visiting their picks for the most impressive Gothic cathedrals and churches in England. Let's start the hour with author Graham Robb. We've spoken with Graham in the past about the historical discoveries he's made combing the back roots of France, where evidence of long past societies is all around you, if you know how to look for it. In his latest work, The Discovery of Britain, Graham reveals what he's noticed about the layers of past civilizations that underlie the British soil. Britain's history is laden with tales of wars and conquests, of feuding kings and rebellious peasants, innovations, upheavals. It's a vibrant history spanning from druids dancing at Stonehenge to Viking invasions to the dissolution of the monasteries and beyond. In his book, Discovery of Britain, An Accidental History, Graham Robb takes a new approach to how the island nation of Britain came to be. Woven into his take on British history are Graham's observations as he explored on foot and by bike. Through this slower, more thoughtful travel, Graham relies on geographic details to bring history to life. In his sweeping tour of the land, he follows warpaths of forgotten kings. He observes scant remains of ramparts and ponders the grassy footprints of ancient hill towns. Graham joins us now to peel back the layers of the island nation and how it came to be. Graham, thanks so much for being here.
1: Thanks very much for asking me, Rick.
0: Yeah, now, your book, The Discovery of Britain, An Accidental History, I like to always think of the subtitle. I know when I make a book, you have a catchy title, but then you got to explain it a little more with a subtitle. What do you mean by an accidental history?
1: Well, I mean that a lot of experience happens by accident, especially when you're traveling by bike. But it was also to suggest that this is not just a list of events in chronological order, although it is in chronological order. It's about all the little corners of history that disappear, but which collectively make up the history of a country.
0: Because that's our challenge, isn't it? And I find I got a degree in history, and I always had a challenge with Britain. I just felt like I wanted to better understand it. And you've got these conventional histories, but it's famous kings and famous battles. And you're talking about the experience of natives, nomads, invaders, and immigrants. The mighty, the impotent, the blindingly famous, and the utterly obscure. So we know the mighty and the blindingly famous. What's a favorite example of the impotent or utterly obscure?
1: Well, there's so much. I mean, the thing is, living in Britain, the last place I lived was Oxford. And even just scraping the ground to plant something, you find yourself in an earlier period, usually Middle Ages, but you also find Roman remains and even Celtic remains. So there's this intense depth of history everywhere you go, and it's all on a microscopic level. So the thing is, there's no lack of evidence of the thoroughly obscure, but it's difficult for some writers to turn that into a history. It's much easier if you're dealing with dates of battles, kings and queens, the way they behaved, and so on. And I thought it's a real shame, because the direct experience you have of history when you're walking or cycling through a place, that's history too.
0: I suppose that's one reason Samuel Pepys is so valued, because he wrote these vivid journals, right?
1: Yeah, that's right. And he, on that literate level, ironically, there's not all that much that we know, because there's very little to compare with Pepys's diary. And if you build your history using quotations from Pepys's well-known diary entries, you might think you're getting an accurate view of things. But Pepys himself was almost certainly unusual and eccentric, and so a lot of things he writes about, which sound quite shocking, actually were quite shocking at the time.
0: I love the way your book was sort of born. You were on a train ride, and there was a certain moment. Can you tell us about that? It's just a lovely idea.
1: Yeah. Well, my wife, who's American, Margaret, and I just got back from France on a cycle tour. We only cycle and walk. We don't drive. And so there'd just been a storm, Storm Ali, which had devastated a large part of northern Britain and had cut the northern half of the country off from the other half. And a few days later, I noticed in the handy German Nazi handbook for the invasion of Britain, they said that if you destroy Carlisle Station in the west and Newcastle Station in the east, you will have severed the main arteries of Great Britain. And that's what had happened that day. By the time we got to Preston, which is in Lancashire, a long way short of our home on the border, it looked like a mass evacuation scene in a war movie. And a member of the station staff came up to us and said, "You mustn't tell anyone else this," but she had heard that further up the line, an engine driver was preparing to make the journey into Scotland over the high passes. And she said, "If you can get there on your bicycles, you may still get home tonight." So we set off on our bicycles, and a really odd thing happened as we tried to get to Lancaster Station in time before the train left. And that was that because we are looking for quieter roads, I found that we were gradually going back in time. So we're first on Modern Road, then on a pre-war road with its wide pavements. Then we got onto an old turnpike road from the 18th century. And it went on like this until we were on a stretch of Roman road. And finally, because of a map I discovered, I knew the last road up to Lancaster Station along the estuary of the Lune was Celtic. And so we rattled onto the platform. Sure enough, there was a train there. And then the station master said, "It's not going anywhere until breakfast the next day." But at that point, it didn't really seem to matter because I thought, that sounds like the beginning of an adventure book or children's history. It's this perfect reverse chronological sequence. And that's where the book came from.
0: It's a beautiful example of if you're just tuned in to what's around you and if you understand the context and the opportunity of digging down and the history is, it's whispering all around you, but you've just got to slow down and take a look, I think. Author Graham Robb sheds new light on the mysteries of the past in his latest work, The Discovery of Britain, an Accidental History. Graham also explains why the region where he lives along the border of England and Scotland was home to one of the oldest and bloodiest territorial divisions in Britain. That's in his book called The Debatable Land. You'll find links to Graham's work in the notes we provide with this week's show. That's on our website at ricksteves.com/radio. Hey, Graham, when we think about this kind of history, it occurred to me it's kind of like slow food. You know, there's a movement in Europe for slow food, and America is sort of into fast food. And we can say slow history, too. You know, a lot of people just want history for dummies. Yeah. But you're taking it the other way. And in TV, we have a thing called ECU, Extreme Close-Up. I get in trouble as the host when I start talking about these terms between the crew. But I like ECU, Extreme Close-Up History. And when I was reading your book, it also occurred to me history can be groovy. And I don't mean Carnaby Street and Twiggy. I mean 1,000-year-old plowing ridge and furrow fields. Can you explain that concept of these parallel waves you can see in the fields if you know where to look?
1: Yeah, ridge and furrow, it's the old way of plowing. You can see it in certain lights, but you can also see much older patterns in the fields. And each landscape has a particular historical age. There's a particular historical age that dominates and defines a particular landscape. When I was cycling along, I sometimes thought it'd be quite good if you could tie in your GPS unit, your bike computer, to historical maps. And instead of just showing you the miles that you had covered, it would show you which century you were in. So if you're in a part of England where you can still see ridge and furrow fields, then it would take you back to the Middle Ages and you'd know where you were. Hadrian's Wall, obviously, would be in Roman times.
0: It could be like one of these fancy camera lenses where when you pointed it, it rebuilt that ruin or something.
1: That's good. Yeah,
0: I would imagine on a bike, too. You want to be out early in the morning when the light is just right, or biking at magic hour when it's just like you can see the contours in the fields. But I, for years, was driving by this field in the Cotswolds near Stanway, and I was always looking at the cricket field. But then right next to the cricket field, I realized the farmland was like corduroy. And my friend, my local friend told me this is echoing these, they call it fossilized remains of medieval plowing. And in the old days, all the families got a long ribbon of land and they would just, in parallel, they would all farm it. And they plowed this for generations and generations. And to this very day, it survives. And I just got covered with, you know, sightseeing touristic goosebumps to realize that, wow, I could look at that. And if I had that proper lens, I could actually resurrect what life was like back when neighboring peasants laboring under the same landlord would be plowing their long, skinny ribbon of land.
1: Yeah. And you also get audio because in a lot of areas, the dialect or the accent hasn't changed very much and is recognisable as the accent you see transliterated in medieval literature. So in that part of the country, in the Cotswolds, in Gloucestershire, Worcestershire, you hear speech patterns and words which you can find. For example, Piers Plowman is one of the great medieval works of literature by William Langland, who lived in Worcestershire.
0: Yeah.
1: And he... Reading that, I found it actually very easy because I grew up in Worcestershire near the Welsh border, and reading it in the medieval English, you think, oh yeah, that's the way people talk at my local pub.
0: That's a whole dimension of history that I've never even considered. When I look at a medieval manuscript, I say, wow, this is even Shakespeare couldn't understand this. This is really, really quirky and old. But echoes of that actually show through in the regional dialects. Is that right? That's fascinating.
2: Oh, how do you do, good lady? I'm Arthur, King of the Britons. Whose castle is that?
3: King of the who?
2: The Britons.
3: Who are the Britons?
2: Well, we all are. We are all Britons. And I am your king.
3: I didn't know we had a king. I thought we were an autonomous collective.
0: Graham Robb is with us today from the BBC studios in Edinburgh. Graham's time-traveling adventures have come from scouring the countryside of both Britain and France by bicycle and on foot, to get up close to the land and its people so we can notice the little things that help explain centuries of history. Graham has advice to help us observe what the British countryside can tell us as we continue in just a moment on Travel with Rick Steves.
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0: We're learning how to discover what the British countryside can tell us about the people who came before and how they shaped the Britain of today with author Graham Robb. His books on 19th century French literary giants and the people and land of France and Britain have earned him a number of important awards. Graham takes us along on his observant journeys in his latest book, The Discovery of Britain, An Accidental History. Reading your book, it sort of inspires you to bring history to life as we were talking about earlier with the, what do we say, impotent and the utterly obscure. A good example of that for me, I was in the same region of that ridge and furrow fields, and I went into a church, the church in Stanway, as a matter of fact.
1: Hmm.
0: I sat down on the wooden pew, and I love those old wooden pews that have survived in these beautiful stone churches for literally centuries. And you look at the back of the church, and you see the list of pastors that have served there, and it goes for 200 years, and finally, 20 years ago, it was the first woman on that list. And I'm sitting in the back pew. It occurred to me there's a groove on the knob of the wall between the pews, a beautiful groove, and I could run my finger on it. It was about as big as my finger. And I realized that was a groove made by the leashes for the dogs that the farmers would bring in with them as they went to church. And to think that I'm sitting on a pew with that groove that was worn over many, many long sermons, and it actually survives to this day. And then you step out of the church, and you see that stone step that's worn down by, you know, generations of people walking over that. And then you look above that door, and you see a statue of St. Michael. What does it mean when you see a statue of St. Michael over the door in a church? Do you remember?
1: Well, they tend to be very old churches. And actually there, since you were in Stanway, when you left the church and went down the road, you were probably on a Roman road, because Stanway, or Stone Way, was usually given to places that stood on a Roman road. Yeah.
0: And if I understand correctly, St. Michael was a saint that protected you from pagan stuff or something like that. So it was built on a pagan site, and St. Yeah. Michael stood then, guard over that.
1: Yeah. And very often the Christian saint is a mutation of the pre-Christian saint. Well, they weren't saints, but the god.
0: Yeah, well, because they would co-opt that, so people who worship that pagan god would be more comfortable with this Christian saint, and they would make the transition, because it still was like a well-worn religious shoe. Graham, I would love to walk with you through some of these places, because I always think you need to know, it's a practical travel tip, is how to look at things. You know, not what book to read, but how to observe. Like, I would think there's a lot of history for you in a graveyard. There's these... You know, in much of Europe, they unearthed the graveyards and buried everybody outside of town for hygienic reasons, I think, after Napoleon. But in England, you got a lot of these graveyards that the path to the church is actually lower than the graveyard, because the graveyard is built up over time, right?
1: Yeah. I mean, I did spend some time... Well, graveyards are a great place to rest if you're cycling. But, well, I don't want to call them the living dead, but if you cycle, you very often find yourself talking to local people who will know all sorts of things about the area that haven't been recorded in histories. And sometimes it's nothing very much, but you also to see the changing, the prevailing mood of a particular area can change from one village to the next. And that's interesting, because you can ask yourself, why are people in this village a bit hostile to people from outside? And why are people in this other village very welcoming and glad to see people passing through their village?
0: So you feel like when you go from town to town, it's not just a random ornery character you met, but that represents the general flavor of that town, and the next town would be more welcoming as a biker?
1: Yeah, I mean, the good thing about cycling now in Britain is that the huge canal network of the early Industrial Revolution has largely been renovated, and so you can cycle along towpaths, sometimes right the way across the country. So it means that you run into people all the time, because people are out walking the dog or themselves or just sitting there fishing. So you tend to have a lot of conversations with people, and you get a really good feel for what kind of place it is. And then people will start telling you about the area. I mean, it can be a bit of a problem if you've decided to do 40 miles a day. It slows you down, but it's very pleasant.
0: That's a prerequisite for this kind of accidental history, to enjoy this kind of accidental history. You cannot be on a tight schedule, because you got to roll with the serendipitous punches here. And if you meet somebody on a towpath who knows the story of that towpath, it's very interesting, as you mentioned, and a lot of travelers don't quite remember this, but there's a whole network of Industrial Revolution era canals that were the best, most economic and safest way to get your goods in and out of the industrial centers before there were steam trains, right? There was a little window when the longboats on the canals. And today, of course, well, you could spend a lot of money digging a canal, and then a generation later they got train lines and your canal is just worthless. But they've become recreational sort of things, long, skinny parks, and beautiful opportunities. When you're going to Bath, everybody goes to England, goes to Bath. You really got to get out to Bethampton and walk along the canal back into town on the towpath and understand what you're walking along.
1: Yeah, and the great thing for cyclists, of course, is they're flat. So that, at one point I cycled across from Liverpool to Hull on the east coast of England, following the canals. And the thing about Britain or England is organised with a spine of mountains and hills down the middle. So if you're a cyclist and you want to go west to east, you have to cross the Pennines. That can be a bit difficult. But if you go on the canal from Liverpool to Hull, it was the first canal that crossed the Pennines, you then understand what a marvel it was in the early Industrial Revolution that you can cross the Pennines without ever noticeably going uphill.
0: Wow.
1: So it's great from that point of view.
0: I love that from a biking point of view. So if you're looking for a nice, easy bike ride, follow an industrial age canal.
1: Yeah, that's right. I mean, the other thing is the canals were a development of the river system of England, which is organised providentially so that you're never very far from the sea. In fact, the place in all of Great Britain which is furthest from the sea, Cotton in the Elms, is only about 15 minutes by a slow horse to the River Trent. And once you're on the Trent, that was navigable by quite large cargo vessels all the way to the North Sea. So it's a very watery island.
0: Graham Robb's a fellow of the Royal Society of Literature, and he's our special guest right now on Travel with Rick Steves. He's written critically acclaimed books on the discovery of France, an adventure history of Parisians, the discovery of Celtic Middle Earth, and biographies of French writers and poets like Balzac and Victor Hugo. Right now, we're looking at what he's observed in his latest work, The Discovery of Britain, an Adventure History. Graham, I've always been fascinated in London by why there are so many train stations. It's just like an arc of train stations that you have to navigate when you want to get in or out of London. What are the root causes of that?
1: Well, the main cause is the River Thames, which cuts the city in two, north and south. But the main reason was the proliferation of different ferociously competing rail companies, because there was a lot of money potentially to be earned in the business. And as a result, sometimes you would have railway lines that would avoid a town that even today doesn't have a good rail service simply because the local council didn't want the railway going there. And then there was also a fear, the Duke of Wellington was particularly worried about this, of revolution. Because if the workers who were protesting in Leicester decide to go to the capital, suddenly it's very easy and cheap for them to go by train. I mean, now the good thing about the chaos is that a lot of those lines went out of use because they weren't terribly useful. But now a lot of them have been turned into bike paths, which ironically is good for the economy because cyclists spend a lot of money and tend to stay overnight and so on.
0: Another good example of how if you know what you're looking at and you travel slowly enough to notice it, you can say, oh, there was a train line. Oh, there was an industrial age canal. Oh, there was a towpath. Now the towpath is a recreation thing, and you're biking along idyllic countryside of England, understanding the history you're biking through, right?
1: Yeah.
0: One reoccurring theme in your book is the sort of the anti-clericalism, the lack of enthusiasm for the church with a capital C. There was a real competition, wasn't there, between, was it a competition between church power and political power, or... And we have the dissolution of the monasteries, and you see the remains of that or the ruins of that all over the country, because that's a big part of your book. Tell us about that dynamic between the church and the nobles.
1: Well, one of the most fascinating things about the history of the church as it concerned ordinary people, if we can say that, was that there wasn't really the religious passion that there was supposed to have been. We know a lot about religious discord in Britain and the dissolution of monasteries and Henry VIII creating the Church of England separate from the Church of Rome. And it's sometimes assumed that the English too must have been pretty fervent in their religious beliefs. But actually, when the Pope placed an interdict on England in the 13th century and ordered all the churches to be locked, there's no sign that the common people were particularly upset about it. They already had their own ways of doing things and their own superstitions and so on. And even in the Victorian period, where we imagine people dutifully going to church in the correct clothing and honouring the vicar or the priest, it turned out that when one of the first authoritative polls was taken of all people, they found that the majority of people did not go to church on Sunday. They didn't care about it. They led practical lives, and the other world wasn't necessarily of much concern to them. So that's religion is also a good example of how easy it is to be misled by easy-to-describe historical events, or like battles as well. It was a surprisingly peaceful country.
0: You know, big news in our day, Graham, is Brexit, and it's all about immigration, I think. And when you read through the Discovery of Britain and Accidental History, you realize the issue of immigration is nothing new. You can see, I mean, through the ages, you got immigrants. That's the middle name of Britain, I think, is immigration. Romans, Vikings, Normans, Muslims. What were some takeaways you had from your biking and hiking through Britain when it comes to that issue of today, immigration not being just for today?
1: Well, it's one, immigration has made many parts of Britain far more interesting and lively than they were before. And it's very striking that if you compare it to, well, I have to say Paris in France or Marseille, there's nowhere where there's real antagonism between different migrant groups. And it's hard to say, you can't really say, oh, well, it's something about Britain itself that makes people get on with each other, because it's a very narrow island, so it's very high population density. But it is interesting, as you say, that all the way back, the wave after wave of immigrants who are now thought to have been the real British, but I mean, even the Celts came over from the continent, Vikings came over from Norway. In fact, my name, Rob, is because my family on my father's side in Aberdeenshire were descended from Vikings who were robbers. So I could have been called Burn or Pillage instead.
0: Another example of those interesting maps that are in your book is you've got a map that puts a dot where every town that has a Danish name is. And you can see from that where the Vikings landed and how they metastasized through the island, can't you?
1: Yeah, and that's also interesting because we always think about bloody, rampaging Viking invaders, but those place names are there because they settled and farmed and...
0: Well, it's like Normandy. The Normandy in France,
1: the
0: Normans settled, the Northmen, and you have your own Normandy. You don't call it that, but you've got a lot of Danish names that remind us.
1: And Rob is also a Norman name with an E on the end of it.
0: I think the word Russia has Viking roots also. The Vikings went up the rivers into Russia. So there's a lot of immigration. In fact, that's what makes the world turn, whether we like it or not. And you can learn about that when you travel. This is Travel with Rick Steves. We've been talking with Graham Robb, and his book is The Discovery of Britain, An Accidental History. And Graham, you've really inspired me to have that ECU, that extremely close-up look, that slow history, that history is whispering in your ear approach to travel. I know when I stand on the top of the Glastonbury Tor and I look down at where the Holy Grail must have been discovered and so on, and I can think of times going back way before the ancient Romans came, reminding myself there was quite an impressive civilization in Britain in the days before Caesar. I can piece together a lot of history. I know that you appreciate living where you live, up where England and Scotland come together. Take me to your front porch, and let's just have a nice pint of beer, and tell me what we'd be looking out. What do you see? What can you inspire me with this accidental history from your very front porch?
1: Okay, well, from my front porch, we probably better do this before we've drunk the pint of beer, is go to the edge of, well, it's just a short drop down a cliff, and we're looking down at a river which floods frequently. And on the other side of the river, literally a stone's throw away, is Scotland, whereas we, with our pints, are standing in England. So we're looking over at what, for centuries, was a different country. And we're also looking over at what was once a totally independent enclave, like a little country in its own right, for many, many centuries that survived between England and Scotland. And the people who lived in that enclave didn't consider themselves to be either English or Scottish. They were just people from the debatable land. And the curious thing is that living there today, even though if we wade across the river when it's low, we will find that the people on the other side talk with a very different accent. So they're saying, how are you doing? Welcome back to Scotland. Whereas on the English side, it's more like, that sounds like Cumbrian. And that division in language has survived. And yet, people who live there don't. There's no antagonism at all between English and Scots, and they almost never refer to the fact. The time that they did refer to it was when the Scottish independence referendum was coming up, and there was a real sense of fear that that very long-lasting, peaceful cohabitation was going to end.
4: Wow. That's more than I bargained for with this pint of beer looking out for a view from your porch. So you can sense that persistence of that regionalism and the challenge of living together peaceably. And
1: yes.
4: We're not at the end of this story. It just keeps on unrolling, doesn't it?
1: It does, yeah. Well, I'll look forward to that pint.
4: All right. I'd love to be on your porch, Gran. Again, we've been talking with Gran Robb. His book is The Discovery of Britain, An Accidental History. Thanks a lot, Gran.
1: Thank you, Rick.

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0: He told me it was the most glorious sight people had ever seen. The deacon at Wells Cathedral in Somerset in England once explained to me that the towering facade on England's first entirely Gothic cathedral would have been the definition of jaw-dropping back when it opened around the year 1200. A Sunday morning would have included a brassy call from trumpets playing through openings in the ornate facade. I can just imagine parishioners dressing up in their finest, inspired by the brightly painted statues of the saints. Tour guides Roy Nichols and Gillian Chadwick join us now to take your calls at 877-333-7425 as we explore the impressive historic cathedrals that you can visit today all over England. Gillian, Roy, thanks for being here.
3: Pleasure to be here.
0: Do you know what I'm talking about in front of Wells Cathedral?
3: Oh, yeah. Oh yes, that great west front.
4: Spectacular view.
0: Glorious facade. Yeah. Gillian, when you look at a facade like that, how can you explain the splendor of that from 500 or 600 years ago?
4: I just try and make them understand how the people in those days would have lived in little one-story wooden shacks, and they'd arrive and see a sight like that, and it was like a preview to heaven.
0: That's really what it was.
4: Yes.
0: Come out of your hovel, and once a week you can get a little glimpse of what heaven's going to be like.
4: Yes.
0: And you step through that door. Roy, what else would you add to the prep before stepping into that cathedral in Wells?
3: Well, really, to echo what Gillian was saying, to give them a context of what it must have been like for the medieval peasant to see that for the first time. And because normally they wouldn't be allowed inside. Hmm. Ordinary peasants, they would worship in their local churches. And also realizing that the whole facade would have been highly painted, highly decorated, as most of the church was.
0: Mm-hmm. We think of that as Gothic as just stony white.
3: But that's a product of Victorian times. It really
0: is. Isn't that interesting? Yeah. They just wanted to whitewash it, but we need to be able to find a way to go back in time. And when you think about the centrality of the church in medieval Europe and Britain, the community was really built around it. The bell tower told the hours. It told us when to celebrate.
4: Yeah, people didn't have watches, did they? So it defined their day.
0: Some cities are homes of a cathedral. In fact, that is the term of a city, right?
4: And seat of a bishop, or it can be appointed by the monarch. For example, I live in near Brighton and Hove, and they don't have a cathedral there, but they are a city because the Queen decided in the year 2000, it could be a city.
3: Yeah. Increasingly, a lot of larger towns are being given the status of a city because it allows them greater autonomy and money and all sorts of
0: within
3: things.
0: The church or within the government?
3: No, within government. Local government.
0: Yes. So it's a political definition.
3: Yes, yeah. Mm. Social and political definition.
0: But I understand traditionally or historically, a city
3: had to be the seat of a bishop.
0: The seat of a bishop.
3: And the center of a diocese.
0: So it's a political unit for the church, basically.
3: Yes, that's right, to administer the churches and parishes in that diocese.
0: Because Wells, the cathedral we were just talking about, happens to be the smallest, was the smallest city in England. Yeah. And it has this glorious cathedral because it was an important administrative center of the church.
3: And it's not alone, because you've got St. David's in Wales and also Lincoln in Lincolnshire. So that's also a very small city as well.
0: As you're traveling around in England, you will stumble upon a lot of cathedrals, whether you like it or not. They're the big building on the main square. They're free to go in generally, and they're just glorious. Mm. What are some tips for appreciating a cathedral as you're traveling?
4: They all have resident guides, and if you really want to appreciate a cathedral, you just go with one of the resident guides in the cathedral.
0: And they speak English.
4: And they do.
3: And they
0: love about traveling in England. They speak the Queen's English.
3: And they often, generally, volunteers who do it for the passion, for the interest, for the love of the building. Mm. And that always comes out
0: I love that about English churches. You go into a cathedral and there are people with their sashes or their banners or their little name tags, and they are docents or volunteer guides or whatever you want to call them. And for the tourist, a lot of people are shy. They don't want to be a problem. No, you're going to make their day if you just ask them questions and let them do their work.
4: Yeah,
0: you'll get a private tour.
4: Absolutely.
0: You'll get your own charming expert literally taking you by the arm and walking you through the whole cathedral, giving you a private tour.
4: Mm-hmm.
3: And that's the great delight.
4: Element.
0: I love it. Now, in the church, there's so much to enjoy. You've got tombs that'll give you an indication of where the money came from a long time ago.
4: Mm-hmm.
0: In the Cotswolds, what kind of tombs would you see?
4: The bale tombs, the woolen bale-shaped tombs from the wool merchants.
0: Wool merchants.
4: Yeah.
0: And I suppose in the South Coast you'd find captains, sea captains' tombs.
3: In some of the churches, places like Bath, of course, they had a long connection with the Royal Navy, and many of the tombs and memorials there connected with the Royal Navy and sea captains.
0: Now, there are some architectural terms that are just helpful to understand if you're going to really appreciate the cathedrals. What's the basics, Roy, that you should know from an architectural point
3: understand
0: of view?
3: Understand what Gothic architecture is.
0: Mm-hmm.
3: Understand how Gothic was used and exploited, built in England, because although you find it all across Europe, it has a different sort of process and evolution in England. Understand what early English decorated and perpendicular architecture means,
0: mm-hmm.
3: the periods that they cover, the developments of that architecture, because it'll give you a much greater understanding the way that these enormous buildings were built over quite large periods of time.
0: So bone up on the basic architecture. There's Saxon, that would be the crude, simple Dark Age stuff. There's the Norman, which in Europe would be called Romanesque.
3: Yeah.
4: And
3: you'll
4: see some difference between the two.
0: Yeah, and then within Gothic, you've got the Perpendicular, which would be the sort of final flowering of Gothic before the Renaissance would come on.
4: Yeah.
0: And that, you'll see a lot of that Perpendicular in Cambridge, I think you see.
3: And although you do see Romanesque Norman elements in some of the churches, the vast majority were swept away. So the vast majority of English medieval cathedrals are of that Gothic period.
4: Except for Durham.
3: Durham Cathedral
4: is wonderful.
0: And why was it swept away?
3: Because it was the new, exciting, sexy architecture.
0: Okay, so they just would purge the churches of the old decor because there's a new style. This is Travel with Rick Steves. We're talking with Gillian Chadwick and Roy Nichols about English cathedrals. Our phone number is 877-333-7425. And Heidi's calling from San Diego. Hi, Heidi. Thanks for the call.
5: Hi, Rick. Thanks for taking my call. My husband and I have visited England numerous times with our children. About 2 years ago, we visited friends near Winchester, and we visited the wonderful historic cathedral there. One thing I've been learning about cathedrals in England as we travel is that they aren't just houses of worship, but historic and cultural centers. And so many famous Britons are buried in the cathedral. Jane Austen is buried at Winchester, which I didn't know before we went. So that was a fun surprise. And then along with regular worship services, the cathedrals host concerts and cultural events and activist meetings. At one cathedral we visited, we were looking at the bulletin board in the back, and there were all kinds of events taking place, like a Handel concert and a meeting to discuss the plight of refugees. So whether it's a large, famous cathedral or a smaller village church, we always are enlightened by a visit to the local house of worship.
0: You know, Heidi, I think that is a very good tip. And as you were thinking about that out loud, I was just remembering when I'm in a church in England, I love to take advantage of the fact that I understand the language and spend a few minutes in the lobby just reading what's going on with that community. There is refugees they're housing. There's the Quilters Club on Tuesday nights that says we welcome guests to help out. I mean, that's in Stone on the Wold. They've got an actual quilters club that's Tuesday nights. And if you happen to be there on Tuesday, you could come in for tea and cookies and help out with the quilting. You've got a list of rectors or pastors that goes back 800 years without a stop, and you can kind of trace that. There's so much you can read into the material there. And as you mentioned, you've got cultural events, activist meetings, and of course, evensongs.
4: Yeah.
0: Gillian, really, to see a go to a church during an evensong is a chance to see it in action.
4: I think that's the best way to appreciate a church or a cathedral, because you sit there in that marvelous architecture listening to the choir and it just sends shivers up your spine.
0: And it's free.
4: Yes, it's free.
0: I mean, if you kind of don't want to pay $10 to see St. Paul's, you can go to the evensong.
4: Yeah.
0: They scoot you out after the service so you can't sightsee after the service is over. But every church in Britain, whether they charge or not for tourists, is free for evensong.
4: Yes.
0: And it really, it's not that tough to get a spot for evensong.
3: No.
0: And a lot of times you get to sit right there in the choir, these beautifully carved stalls in the very center of the church.
3: Yeah.
0: Roy, what's an evensong tip that you would have?
3: Be early.
0: Be early,
3: because to sit in the choir itself, certainly the more popular ones, if you go into York Minster, for instance, you're not the only person that's likely to go along to Evensong, so be there sort of 15, 20 minutes before everybody else, and you will get a prime seat.
6: So there's the core of the church. It's like if a church is a huge, vast, windy, stony structure, there's a cozy little beautifully carved central part where they can have the intimacy, and that's where the services would be.
4: Yes, between the nave and the high altar.
6: And you feel like you're going into Oz there more. I mean, sometimes it's not even open during the regular public days.
3: And that sense of specialness really was created quite deliberately, because the vast majority of people wouldn't be allowed beyond the screen that separated the nave from the choir. And it would only be the priest that would go into that area.
6: Do the religious heavy lifting back there.
3: That sort of thing.
6: But everybody's welcome during the evensong. Heidi, thanks for your call.
5: Oh, you're welcome. Thanks.
6: Take care.
5: Me.
6: Our guests, Jillian Chadwick and Roy Nichols, are tour guides and English history experts. They're providing us with a close-up view right now on Travel with Rick Steves of the many impressive Gothic cathedrals and churches you can visit all across England. By the way, this interview is from our show archives. Dino's calling from Woodinville in Washington. Hi, Dino.
7: Hello.
6: What's your memory of touring churches in Britain?
7: Well, we had taken a drive around Britain, and we had stopped in York, and we were looking in the cathedral there, looking at the tombs along the aisles on the inside, and one of the volunteers told me to look way up high towards the ceiling of the church, and there were a row of relief carvings along there of all kinds of figures, but he was pointing one out, which I thought was kind of odd to have in a cathedral, which was a couple of monkeys that looked, they were happy, but they were rudely posed. And he got a big laugh out of it. I mean, it was pretty odd to see it there. It was fun. But why would that be inside the cathedral?
6: Jillian, why would there be rudely posed monkeys carved into the stones of a cathedral column?
4: I know that there's the monkey window. I don't remember the carvings, and it's something to do with the Glaziers Guild, isn't it? And
6: we're talking the York Minster?
4: York Minster, yeah.
6: Well, but anywhere in Gothic architecture, you'll find that the stonemasons get to have a little fun and there by carving goofy things into the capitals.
3: There's the famous Lincoln Imp, carving of an imp right high up on the roof of the cathedral in the city of Lincoln.
6: You know, it's just human beings that spend their lives carrying stones and carving them to build these churches for generation upon generation, and 800 years ago, they like to vent and be characters and goofy and sometimes a little bit
3: disrespectful. Well, they'll even carve, it's said that you can identify some of the clergy from the cathedral carved by the masons during the wintertime when they couldn't work on the main building itself, so they would spend the winter carving the figures and the bosses and all the other things.
6: With what they really think about them, maybe,
3: What they really think about them, yeah.
6: And also, in the choir where you're supposed to be sitting, sometimes you have to be standing, and the little area where you lean against, where you put your butt, is that's sort of less religious because you're sitting on it, and that means they have the freedom to carve and have a little bit of disrespectful or just comical or a little bit of rude art.
4: Yeah.
6: And you see that in the House of God. And it just gives you a little glimpse of the humanity of society 800 years ago. They're not all saints.
4: No.
6: All right. Dino, thanks for your comment about the rude monkeys in York.
7: Well, thank you for the background.
6: Take care. It is fun when you get to go into a cathedral and you see these

0: Romanesque, I think, in Britain, and it's way up there in the north. Quite striking.
1: I love the location as well is stunning.
0: I love that spot. Yeah, built on a hilltop, almost like a fort.
1: Yes.
0: We've talked about York and the Minster. What does Minster mean? We hear that word Minster.
1: It's a center of teaching, basically.
0: Okay.
1: Yeah.
0: So the York Minster would be a very important church.
1: Mm-hmm.
0: There's four great churches.
1: I'd say Winchester.
0: In Winchester.
1: Yeah. Mm-hmm.
2: And you can do those big five ones, but I really, and Gillian and I were talking, really plumb for some of the less well-known ones.
0: What would they be?
2: Well, the two that I particularly love are Ely in Lincolnshire and Norwich in Norfolk. Two beautiful cathedrals that aren't visited by many people from outside the island.
0: Yeah. That's fantastic. This is Travel with Rick Steves. We're talking English cathedrals and churches with tour guides Gillian Chadwick and Roy Nichols. When you find a cathedral that's lit from the inside, I think Lincoln's Cathedral is that way, in Bath also.
2: Yeah.
0: And you go there at twilight or something, and the light is coming from inside of the church. It really is like a lantern.
1: It really is. It's known as the Lantern of the West, the Bath Church.
0: The Bath Church. It's actually nicknamed the Lantern.
1: Yes.
0: Sometimes they're like a reliquary, is a jewel box that holds something precious, right? Mm. And a cathedral itself can be designed like a reliquary.
1: Definitely.
0: Like.
2: Well, they were meant to act as a beacon for the faithful, to draw people to them. And so they would often build, like Ely is built on a mound in a very, very flat, what is generally a flat countryside, so people can see it from miles away. And in medieval times, you would have seen York Minster from miles and miles away.
0: Right. That's beautiful. And then the bells were important too. Back when there was no formal timekeeping, the monks would keep the time and they'd ring the bells. At York Minster, you can actually, I've seen the bell ringer go in there, and the bells are so big that he gets that bell going, and he actually hangs under the rope. He does this to entertain the tourist, I think. And the bell lifts him 6 or 7 feet into the air as he's ringing those bells, and they're just pealing all around you. I like that moment in some towns where the bells start to ring, and you realize they've been ringing for centuries.
1: Yeah.
2: With my little village in Dorset, Thursday night is bell ringing practice night. And so they start at 7 o'clock, and they practice for an hour and a half or something like that, and throughout the year, they practice.
0: And this is not a bell choir. It's actually ringing the various bells to do a tune.
1: People are often surprised. They think that it's actually a recording. And then you say, no, these are really people ringing these bells.
0: And they're pulling different bells for different tunes.
1: Yeah, and they're absolutely stunned that we still do that.
2: And they're all drawn from the local area, from the village itself. And there's a bell captain. And depending on the peal of bells that they have, there'll be a variety of numbers, and they'll ring special bells, the trebles, and all of those. So
1: it's exercise as well.
0: Oh, yeah.
1: It's hard work.
2: Quite a science.
0: So there's plenty of ways for a traveler to experience these cathedrals, along with worshipping on Sunday. You go to an evensong almost any day of the week, but be careful that the evensong is sung rather than said.
2: Yeah. Mm.
0: Also, we've been talking about the great churches. What's a particularly delightful little church that you've encountered in your travels?
1: There are so many of them all over the country, and it's one of my favourite things about England.
0: Yeah.
1: Every little village has got a church that's probably been there for 900 years. You know, the one in the Cotswolds in Stanway where the shepherds have wound the chains around the backs of the seats.
0: Oh, I love that.
1: Yeah, and you can see the chain marks in the
0: from
1: wood.
0: From the shepherd's dog.
1: From the shepherd's dog,
0: actually wearing a groove in the little wooden pinnacle of the chair there.
1: Yeah.
0: And you think, 600 years ago, a shepherd came here every Sunday with his dog.
1: Yeah.
2: There's a wonderful book by Simon Jenkins called The 1,000 Best English Churches. And as Gillian pointed out, there are thousands of them.
0: 1,000 best.
1: Yeah.
2: Not one or 10 or 100.
0: 1,000
2: best
0: that
2: churches.
0: That are exceptionally beautiful churches.
2: English churches.
0: Of all of those, what little one would you
2: enjoy? Well, I live down in Dorset, and I'm going to plumb for the beautiful church in Bere Regis, a village not too far from Dorchester, which has got the most beautifully carved wooden ceiling. One of the sons of the village was John Morton, who was Chancellor to Henry VII. And he endowed the church at his death, and they've got this most beautifully carved wooden ceiling with these incredibly painted angels that look so lifelike, as if they're going to take wing at any moment.
0: And have survived for generations.
2: Have survived for 500 years.
0: 500 years. And you can step in there and enjoy it without a guard. It's there.
2: And
0: it's
2: frequently that little church, there's nobody there.
0: It's a beautiful thing. Gillian Chadwick, Roy Nichols, thank you so much for giving us a tour of another of the many wonderful dimensions of England.
1: Thank you.
0: Roy Nichols and Gillian Chadwick are certified Blue Badge guides to England. You can find them on Facebook under Great British Tours and from web links we include

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2: How do you weigh competing interests to determine the best course of action for the market?
3: If you can get to a place where most of your constituents are a little grumpy, you probably won.
4: Live from the Rabbit Box Theater with Rachel Littenberg, President and CEO of the Pike Place Market PDA. I'm Medina Slace, and this is Medina in the Market Live.
2: Rachel, welcome. It's a pleasure to have you here.
3: It's great to be here. Thank you.
2: Nearly 2 years into your tenure as President and CEO, what have you come to understand about the market that could only be discerned from within?
3: Ooh, I love that. And I love having this time with you. You know, it will be in November, it'll be 2 years. One of the things that really resonates for me is, you know, what is beyond the flowers and the fish and the gum wall. And, you know, all of it is incredible. You know, the craftspeople and the farmers and, you know, the residents. But I think in this almost 2 years, one of the things that really resonates for me is this idea of true community. Mm-hmm. And what I'd heard right as I arrived is the PDA had adopted a master plan in 2024. I was hired in many ways against that plan, but there was some feedback that folks hadn't felt truly heard through that process. And so we brought together these five sessions to convene the community to help us really articulate how would we implement this plan.
2: From your vantage point, where's the line between progress and preservation?
3: Okay, that's a good one. So I've spent a life and a career, I would say, on this side of progress. And I have maybe a little unique view, maybe not that unique, but this idea of progress is what actually breeds preservation. Progress has meant that this place, you know, change has been the only constant for the market since 1907. And it is in the progress and the adaptation and the reinvention that we've been able to preserve this place. Mm-hmm. We also must maintain this historic character of the market. And so an entity that came out of that certainly was the Market Historic Commission. Mm-hmm. As well as the PDA, you know, their charge is to approve or deny any change of use or design for the market. You know, the tension at times between preservation and progress. I think it is often in that tension that the magic happens.
2: Mm-hmm. When the limited vehicle access pilot launched in April 2025, the pilot became a focal point of discussion amongst merchants, residents, and visitors. When consensus remains elusive, how do you weigh competing interests to determine the best course of action for the market?
3: So I'd mentioned pulling together the community in these community convening sessions and throughout the entirety of 2025. Mm-hmm. And we had five sessions. One of those was on the topic of the street. What came out of that convening session was, interestingly, there was some consensus at that moment in time that we could limit vehicles and better support small businesses, particularly around load and unload. So that was the first sort of point of some consensus. Mm-hmm. One of the things that was a big takeaway from that session was we were able to get a yes from a handful of the most respected transit consultants around Seattle. Mm-hmm. And they partnered with PDA leaders to facilitate these sessions. One of those women who said yes to helping facilitate is a woman named Shefali Ranaganathan. She said, Rachel, if you can get to a place where most of your constituents are a little grumpy, you probably won. So she's like, if everyone is a little grumpy, but no one is absolutely overjoyed, and no one is absolutely enraged, but if everyone's a little grumpy, you're probably moving down the right path. I thought, you know, that was April 3rd last year.
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1: 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October is moving in around us. Days getting shorter, shadows getting longer. Ghosts and devils and witches and bad omens abound. Things out in the woods. Strange noises downstairs. Some of them are real, some of them are not. Sometimes it's hard to tell the difference. And these spirits have been wandering through our music for a very long time. This is a month of musical hauntings. I'm your host, Ian Hughes. What is something you know to be true? And how do you know it's true? And what if it turns out not to be true? What happens when the known becomes unknown? In 1968, Mac Rebinart recorded his debut album, Grease Grease, under the name of 19th century New Orleans healer Dr. John. Flip the record to side B and drop the needle on the final song, I Walk on Gilded Splinters, and things begin to get weird. Dr. John says it's gilded splendors, but New Orleans historian Robert Talent tells us that there's an old song printed all the way back in 1924 with the stanza, I walk on pins, I walk on needles, I walk on gilded splinters. And there's enough other similarities to call into question Dr. John's recollection of gilded splendors. The song is, at its heart, a spell, a boast. A voodoo queen tells her enemies that poison cannot hurt her, pins and needles cannot stop her, and if they want to frighten her, they had better try a little bit harder. Then she threatens to leave Grease Grease on their doorstep and make them shake until they stutter. Coco Rubichaud, who you hear singing T. Alberta, or little Albert, though it sounds like, did I murder? Which also fits with the poisoned chalice mentioned, says gilded splinters are the golden energies of the world, which means to the rest of us, if you don't know, you don't know. And we don't know. This is a little gremlin of a song that's been fed after midnight. Its deeper roots lie in the world created by the Middle Passage, where West and Central African religious traditions meet Catholicism, Caribbean belief, and the strange cultural stew of New Orleans. So what is something you know to be true? Your traditions? Are you sure they're yours? And those that we cling to, what are they? Maybe one or two generations old, just wrapped in the cloth of antiquity and handed back to us as timeless. The space between God's honest truth and churchly grift, revelation and reinvention, is thin. The good doctor knew this. Gilded splinters isn't just a boast. It is a spell. A little borrowed language, a little misremembering, a little theater, a little darkness. Because Dr. John would have warned us that sometimes the most devilish tricks are done in the light.

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91.3 KBCS. That is Mark Broussard right there from the album Chance Worth Taking. Trombone Shorty doing some of that great horn work there with Mark. He will be in town. Mark, that is, will be at the Neptune Theater on November 5th. Nina Simone in there with Save Me, the Neville Brothers with Yellow Moon, Cyril Diaz and his orchestra, and some Dr. John starting off our monthly haunting this afternoon with I Walk on Gilded Splinters, going all the way back to about 1968. 128 on this Friday afternoon. My name's Ian Hughes. Thank you for coming along. Speaking of folks coming into town here soon, Shannon Lay has a new record. It's called Past the Veil, and this is I Need More Water, 91.3

confusion I'm feeling, ain't no tongue can tell.

91.3 KBCS Roots Rock. And so listening to Ran and Giddens there, that is a brand new song, Hope is a Thing with Feathers, the title cut to Rhiannon's latest record. It's really a beautiful album. Michelle Indigocello, before that, she has a new record coming out called Synonym. We were listening to Bill Callahan and Chris Thiele join her on the Dylan cover of With God on Our Side. If you were waiting for Michelle Indigocello to cover Sonny and Cher and Dolly and Kenny and Dylan, well, this is the record for you. Ismay, before that, she will be in town this November. Half Truth is her latest record. It's fantastic. And Shannon Lay there from Past the Veil. And Shannon will be in town here later this month. We were listening to a song called I Need More Water. And you can check all that out if you'd like at kbcs.fm. 1:47 on this Friday. My name's Ian. Thanks for coming along. We have an in-studio on the way at 2 o'clock with Amanda Winterhalter and Debbie Miller. I hope you stick around for that. And this is Naomi Washira, 91.3 KBCS. They're waving at you.

0: Music and Ideas, 91.3 KBCS, Bellevue, Seattle, Tacoma, a broadcast service of Bellevue College since 1973. Listening to a Yusuf Islam there, Cat Stevens going back to 1970 for Wild World, Suitcase Junket with One More Mile, and from right here in the Northwest, Richard Simeonov. That is off of his Northern Exposure record, and listening there to Late Night TV. My name is Ian Hughes. Thank you so much for coming along here with us this afternoon. And I am really pleased to welcome back into the studio today Amanda Winterhalter and Debbie Miller. Amanda and Debbie are just stitched into the fabric of Seattle music in so many ways, from songs with the Bushwick Book Club to songwriters in the round shows to haunted holiday performances and even Dolly Parton tributes. You may have caught them at the Sunset or the Clockout Lounge or Connor Byrne or the Tractor and the Rabbit Box Theater, to name but a few clubs where they have shared their music with us, which is all a really long way to say, if you want a creative life, you should pick good friends, be a bit vulnerable, be a bit brave. See the Pick Good Friends. They can help you with that part. And maybe have a cat. They both have written some marvelous songs, which you can hear on their albums, or better yet, go hear them in person at the Rabbit Box on Saturday night with Tomo Nakayama, Rebecca Young, Amy Zoe, and, from what I understand, a special guest. Amanda, Debbie, welcome back into KBCS. It is lovely to see you on a Friday afternoon.
1: Thanks for having us, Ian. Yeah, we're so happy to be here.
0: Well, it's really fun. I was hoping, Fridays, sun is shining, it's fall, my favorite season of the year, and live music. So here
1: gorgeous.
0: It is. Gorgeous. There's something beautiful with the idea of this show. I love the poster of it. Two cats enjoying time together, and the way that you sort of just labeled it as friends. And I think there's something really, really beautiful about a creative life and a creative friendship. How did the idea manifest
1: for the show?
0: Yeah,
1: friendly?
0: Why not just a show? Why is it with friends?
1: Well, Debbie and I are always like, we should play a show together, and we have over the years, and then we all continue to say, like, oh, we should put a show together.
2: Yeah. And then last year, there's an annual Christmas show that I can't say the name of it on air because there's a curse word in it, but it's the Christmas Bleep Show at the Rabbit Box. And we all played together, me, Amanda, and Rebecca, and Tomo, and Amy, and we were like, that was fun. Mm-hmm. We should do that again sometime. And so we just sort of had this idea to come together and do it.
0: Mm-hmm. I feel like there is sort of, the foundation under this is making your own creative life happen, making your own art happen. Can you speak to that?
1: Yeah, I mean, I feel like we are creating the opportunities to
0: right?
1: to create together and to share a musical community and creative community and share that with other people by performing that in front of them. I feel like I'm grateful for venues like the Rabbit Box, which are welcoming and accessible for local artists to book shows at. They're so supportive of the local arts community beyond just music. They're amazing. And so that creates that opportunity for connection and creativity.
0: Mm, I love it. We have some music here today, and I think we'll do some solo stuff, and then maybe we can talk you guys into playing together a little bit. Mm-hmm. Who's up?
2: I think Amanda's going to go first.
0: All right.
1: I'm
0: going to
1: go first. This is a song from my first album, and as you mentioned, Ian, I get to do a lot of shows with the Bushwick Book Club, and this was a song that I wrote for that organization and for a show, a Bushwick show. And so this is inspired by Geraldine Brooks' The Secret Chord.
0: Should we be refreshed on the plot, or should we just
1: sure.
0: go into the song?
1: Well, it's an Old Testament retelling of King David from the Bible. Mm. And so King David was guided by a prophet in his early reign, and then he turned away from that prophet's advice. And the prophet was told by God that he had to be this prophet and this guide. And so it's sort of this, like, cascade of sort of fate and sort of control over who does what and movements that humans make. And I find that tension really interesting.
0: Fraught with peril. Amanda Winterhalter, live at KVCS.

0: 91.3 KVCS, Roots Rock and Soul. Amanda Winterhalter here live in the KVCS studio, along with Debbie Miller. They both perform at the Rabbit Box Theater down at Pike Place Market tomorrow night. Lovely show. A song right there, going back to Amanda's first record, and a song called Seer. Now, you know, there's a biblical intensity to that song. You know, there's perhaps a little Leonard Cohen allusion there, mm-hmm. that kind of pops up through some of the rhythms, and then, of course, through the end with the hallelujah. How does a song like that, I mean, there's, and let me just back up for a moment. There's so many words, Amanda. Like, I don't, like, I'm looking down here going, where's her lyric sheet? There is no lyric sheet. How does a song like that come together? It's extraordinary.
1: Oh, man. You know, it's interesting. Well, because there's a source of inspiration and an assignment, a loving assignment. I used to be a high school English teacher, grew up an avid reader. Books have always been such, you know, a source for me and my growth and development as a human. And so with the assignment to, like, write a song inspired by this book, and then, you know, it's, you build upon all of these layers. So it's taking, like, what's resonating with me or challenging me from this book and this story, layering in what's the story of my life that connects with it. And then what else am I experiencing in my environment? At the time, I was listening to a lot of Dylan, Blood on the Tracks album. and I was also listening to his song, Shelter from the Storm. So all of these things kind of weaving together to really influence the output.
0: I think you could probably go a couple of different ways when you're writing a song inspired by a book. You can sort of put yourself maybe off to the side a little bit and really kind of try to channel the author or channel the story a little bit. I love that you sort of combine the two of them. And I won't get it right. We must suffer to see the glory. Is that right? Is that the line?
1: Yeah.
0: Is that... Which side of you did that come from? The reading side of the book, or does that come from a deeper sort of space within?
1: Man, what a profound question. I think it's yes, and it's all the things. I think that comes through the themes of that book. You know, and I was talking about this kind of sense of like fate, or it makes me think of like in Beowulf, the concept of weird. you're weird. And then that coming from, you know, orchestrated by this deity. And so then what am I to do as a human but just submit to this fate, to this power, to this God? Hmm. And that's kind of in the hallelujah is a submission. Where is my sense of control? And things happen in the world, evil or pain, suffering happens. And there's a pain coming through in those words, like we must suffer to see the glory. And it's also kind of represented in kind of yin and yang, you know, like there is a shadow side to everything. We don't necessarily get to fully experience or see the totality of something without both the light and the dark.
0: That's really kind of a fascinating way to look at it, as I'm like listening to you talk about it, and then when you brought up sort of the idea of submission there, art, you know, and songwriting works on so many different levels, and I feel like you could have taken the end in a different direction, and yet there is sort of almost a creative submission to saying, to push into the way that you do with the hallelujah. And so I don't know if that was a conscious decision or working sort of on those layers of art, the way that art sort of works and, you know, deeper and deeper layers through you. But it manifests what you're actually saying through the art, which is, I guess what it's supposed to do. It's beautiful.
1: Thank you.
0: That's awesome. That's awesome. Joining Amanda Winterhalter today is Debbie Miller. Debbie, it's so lovely to see you. You know, I was thinking about the two of you coming in today and listening to some of the older records, and Heron popped up, and a short record, of course, mm-hmm. but just absolutely gorgeous, absolutely beautiful. And I was like, gosh, this is a really lovely record. I don't know, maybe it's the October is making me sentimental, but but it really was the perfect soundtrack for my morning. Aww. So it was so nice. What are we gonna we're gonna hear a deep cut from you today, is that right?
2: Well, first actually you're gonna hear a new song.
0: Oh.
2: Which is recorded but not yet released, and it will be on my upcoming album called Birder, which is birder like birds, not burger like hamburger.
0: Important distinction. That I like.
2: And this song is called "Camera."
0: Are you a birder?
2: Avid.
0: An avid birder. So
2: avid.
0: What? So tell me what that means for you. Do you have binoculars in your car?
2: Oh yeah.
0: Yeah. Yeah.
2: Well, usually they stay in my backpack.
0: Oh, they're in your. Oh, even closer.
2: But I didn't bring them today because my bag got a little heavy.
0: Okay.
2: But usually I just kind of always have them. I have a motto, which is ABB, always be birding.
0: I love
2: always
0: it.
2: Be birding.
0: So on a scale of me, who does a fairly good job at keeping the bird feeder filled, to having a big year, where are you?
2: I mean, I'm probably closer to you because I think having a big year is really expensive.
0: Oh, yeah.
2: But I mean, I bird a lot. I go birding quite a lot, and I find that it's just something that really quiets my mind and just helps me feel really present. It's addicting. Like, I don't really, I can, it's almost like I'm doing some kind of drug, but I'm not. But it's just like being in the natural world, being a part of it, and just being present is really all I can.
0: Did this come out of, like, have you been a birder your whole life? Or
2: no.
0: Was this sort of like a blossoming? And was there a moment that, like, I don't know, did you see a bird that was like,
2: so
0: that's
2: you brought
0: amazing?
2: Up my album Heron, and Great Blue Heron was what we call it, they call it a spark bird, which is the first bird you see that you're like, whoa, and then from that moment all of a sudden you're looking for other birds too. And so that album, that 3-song EP Heron, came out of a time I sort of wrote it while I was going through breast cancer treatment. And I went on a retreat for young adult survivors, and we all had to pick names for ourselves. And my name was Heron. That's why how the EP got its name. I forget what the question was now. But anyway, so I started birding
0: moment,
2: like during COVID pandemic, yeah. When there wasn't much else to do. I wasn't physically able to do much else. Mm-hmm. And it just became like I did it all the time. Then I did it all the time.
0: Nice. And so the new record is going to be called Birder.
2: Yes.
0: And the song we're about to hear is?
2: It's called Camera.
0: Yeah. Debbie Miller, live at the KVCS studio.

0: Debbie Miller, live in the KVCS studio, right here at 91.3, a new song, unreleased, called Camera, which will be on Debbie's new record, Birder. Debbie, there's kind of a lovely tension there between some of the imagery of floating along and some of the other imagery of being captured as a camera does. I feel like there's some ambivalence toward the camera. I don't know. Maybe I'm reading into it, but maybe I have ambivalence toward the camera.
1: I just really appreciate, I never thought about that. So what a beautiful question is all I can say. Is that a question or a comment?
0: Maybe you choose. It's a question if you want to talk about it, and it's a comment if we let it sit.
1: Wow. Yeah, I hadn't really thought about that before. I think for me this song is, thinking about all the metaphors of a camera and freezing time and looking through someone else's eyes. When you see a picture, you're seeing what someone else saw, but also like the meaning that inanimate objects can have for us in our lives.
0: You had there's another moment in there where you sort of play off of the idea, you know, if you don't have a picture of it, you know, did it really even happen? And I think back to, you know, probably all of our childhoods when you have, you know, you have photos, of course, they're in a book or something, and they're very, very tangible things coming off of analog cameras. And it's not at all like the way that we are able to capture our lives today. Is there a tension there for you as well? Is there, I don't know, I'm projecting a little bit because I think I do feel a slight ambivalence myself toward the, if you don't take a picture of it, did it happen? You know, if you don't post about it, did it happen?
1: Right.
0: You know, what do you believe in something if you don't say it?
1: It's like if a tree fell in the woods and no one was there to hear it. It's kind of like that same question. Does it make a sound? I think, you know, I think maybe sort of what was going through the back of my mind is more like if we didn't capture it and like share it and post it, is it even reality anymore these days with this kind of like over capturing life and oversharing and over posting maybe? I mean, that sounds, I don't mean to be judgmental about that. I think that's just part of the culture now. Mm-hmm. Yeah.
0: Yeah. I don't think it didn't come off sounding judgy so much as just, you know, something I think we're all wrestling with a little bit. Yeah, mm-hmm. It's interesting. The two of you, we're talking to Debbie Miller and Amanda Winterhalter. They both perform tomorrow night at the Rabbit Box Theater. Tomo Nakayama, Rebecca Young, Amy Zoe will all be performing tomorrow night there as well. Amanda, I kind of think of you in terms of gothic Americana, windswept, you know, a little bit. And Debbie, I kind of think of you in sort of a indie singer, songwriter, you know, type space. When you two are creating together, where's the overlap for you? How do you kind of come together into each other's space? And maybe there's more than I think. I don't know.
1: Well, just speaking for myself, I mean, Amanda's one of my closest friends, but I'm also like such a big fan of her art and for her music. And so it just feels really natural for us, I think, to come together and to play on each other's songs and sing songs together. I assume Amanda's a fan of mine as well. We should ask her.
0: Amanda, are you a fan of Debbie Miller's work?
2: I stan Debbie Miller. Huge fan. The first musical collaboration we did was like, was it 2011?
1: 2012, something like that.
2: And I actually played accordion at her album release at the time. And I'm not like a accordion player. I just do a little squeeze here and there. But but I think also we both were choir geeks, and there's something we love about harmonies and singing and vocalizing together and being able to sing on each other's work. And then like just in parallel always with that is this, as we're core friends, like the support for each other, like you're doing something beautiful, I want to support that, and amazing if I get to be a part of it too.
0: Mm-hmm. I think as creatives, you kind of get into structures that you like. And so maybe you're working in similar chord structures again and again. And then sometimes when you bring somebody else into the picture, you're in different modes in different places. Mm-hmm. Do you ever steal chords from each other in melodies? Does that go back and forth a little bit?
2: I don't know.
1: I also don't know. Maybe subconsciously.
2: Yeah. Yeah.
0: I love it. Can we hear something together?
1: Sure. So now I'm going to do my deep cut, which is a song called Out in Your Rain. It appears on my live album called Live in an Empty Sea. I can't even remember what my own album is called, but I recorded it when Empty Sea Studios was up on Finney Ridge in Seattle. And when I was asking Amanda what song she wanted to sing on, she brought up this one, and I was sort of like, oh, yeah, I forgot about that one. So, yeah, and I really like it, too. Just an oldie but a goodie, and it's called Out in Your Rain.

0: Debbie Miller and Amanda Winterhalter here, live in the studio, Out in Your Rain, a Debbie Miller song. They both perform tomorrow night at the Rabbit Box Theater. Debbie, I love how the song echoes, right? You know, the guitar work that you do on that sort of echoes the rain. And then I, like, about halfway through, I found myself wondering if Amanda, our English teacher, just was geeking out on that iambic pentameter. I mean, that was beautiful. It was like this. I love, you know, the little foot rhythm there. It was just was well done. So well done. I'm glad that it was resurrected.
1: Yeah, good one.
0: We're gonna hear one more from the two of you, and this one is an Amanda song. Is that right?
1: Yeah, the song is called "I Miss You." I think it's on my second record. And, yeah, it's a heartbreak song, but I think it's a hopeful one. Yeah.
0: What is a... Well, maybe, I guess, maybe I won't ask. Maybe we'll just hear it.
1: You get to experience it. Yeah. Oh, I might just, like, really quick check a tune.
2: This is one of my favorite Amanda songs. I mean, all of her songs are incredible, but this one just, like, cuts through my heart like a knife.
0: I should have more musicians on talking about each other's music.
1: Yeah.
0: I love that. That's really nice.
1: Mm-hmm. All right.

0: 91.3 KBCS Roots Rock. And so we have Amanda Winterhalter and Debbie Miller here live in the KBCS studio. Amanda singing one of her songs there with Debbie on harmonies called I Miss You. That sounds as if, you know, Kathy had gone to a lot of wonderful therapy thinking back to Heathcliff, and everything worked out much less toxic than it ultimately did. I love that. Holding on to the good stuff from you know, maybe a troubled relationship, but finding that good stuff to hold on to.
1: Yeah.
0: That's a great song.
1: Thank you.
0: Yeah. Debbie and Amanda, lovely to have you here today. You both perform tomorrow night at the Rabbit Box Theater at Pike Place Market. Tomo Nakayama, Rebecca Young, isn't she amazing? Rebecca, I tell you what,
1: yes.
0: And Amy Zoe. I mean, oh, come on, what are we even going to say?
1: Seattle Supergroup. Yeah.
0: And Seattle Supergroup. I had something. I could not make it work, but for some reason, I was thinking about the old cartoon from like maybe the 70s or 80s, Super Friends. And I was like, how am I? But I just couldn't make it work. I don't know. And there's going to be a special guest who we're about to announce right now.
1: Oh, well, we will have a special appearance from a couple other friends.
2: I love it.
1: They'll be friends.
0: So tomorrow night.
1: At the Rabbit Box. Yeah.
0: Thanks for sharing some music with us today. Open invitation anytime.
1: Thanks for having us, Ian. Such a pleasure.
2: Yeah, thank you so much.
0: 91.3 KBCS. 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Rabbit Box, Amanda Winterhalter, Debbie Miller. See you there.

Music and Ideas, 91.3 KBCS Bellevue, Seattle, Tacoma, a broadcast service to Bellevue College since 1973, about a minute before 3 o'clock on this Friday afternoon. My name's Ian Hughes. Thanks for coming along here. That is Lou Turner from an album called Microcosms that came out back in about 2022. Lou, a really nice singer, making her home in Nashville these days. Tony Rice in there, Rice, Hillman, and Pedersen doing a nice version of One of These Days. Nora Kelly Band, Imposter Syndrome, some Maya de Vitry. We hope that you caught the Maya de Vitry in studio we had earlier in the week. Really fun chatting with her. Adaptation is what we were listening to there. Cecile McLaurin, Salvant, and Seattle's own Tomo Nakayama from an album that he put out last year called Ocean, and listening there to the song With the Radio On. Also has Tiny Vipers on that. You can see that full set, if you would like, at kbcs.fm. If you're on kbcs.fm, you can always become a member of KBCS. Thank you to everybody that did just that this past week during our fall membership drive. It was really beautiful to see the love and support for community radio, to see so many of our hardworking, lovely, creative DJs get so many calls out. So that was really fun. And chatting with you was really great as well. So thank you to our sustainers and to our members and to everybody that did contribute here during the fall fun drive. It was really, really wonderful. So there it is. I'm with you for another couple of hours. My name's Ian. How are you? Thanks for hanging out. This is The Velvet Underground.

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91.3 KVCS Roots Rock. And so listening there to Allison Russell covering the Tragically Hip there with a song called Wheat Kings. Allison Russell is going to be back in town this coming November performing at the Showbox, in Soto, I believe, on November 11th, 3:24 here on this Friday afternoon. We were listening to some traffic in there, the Low Spark of High Heeled Boys. VV Lightbody, that is a song called Doll Knife off of the new record Period Piece, and some classic Velvet Underground in there too with rock and roll. 3:25 on this Friday. My name's Ian. This is Yonder Mountain String Band, 91.3.

91.3 KVCS. That is Waylon Payne. Waylon, he's got a new record out, Looking for a Feeling, is what we were listening to there. Waylon, a very good songwriter. I don't think he gets enough attention, but maybe it's just me, but I don't think so. Joel Timmons in there, too. The nice version of the Swimming song from last year's psychedelic surf country album. Joel was just in town with Maya DeVitri, out on tour playing guitar with her right now. But his music, well worth your time checking out for sure. Brandy Caroline, a song called Wild One, and some Yonder Mountain String Band in there too with a brand new Heartache. And you can see all that if you'd like at kbcs.fm. My name's Ian Hughes. Thank you so much for hanging out here with us this afternoon. 3:45, we're pushing up toward 4 o'clock on this lovely Friday. You are welcome to reach out if you would like, DJ at kvcs.fm. And this is Elvis Perkins in Deerland.

Music and Ideas, 91.3 KBCS, Bellevue, Seattle, Tacoma, a broadcast service of Bellevue College since 1973. We're about a minute before 4 o'clock on this Friday, listening there to Laura Veers. Laura has a new record. It's called Temple Songs. We were listening there to Flying Into Darkness. And she will be back at the Tractor Tavern later this month on October 25th with another one of our favorites, Carl Blau, performing on that same bill. So two really wonderful songwriters right there later this month, October 25th. Jake Xerxes Fussell with Bull Weevil. Frankie Archer, that's a really beautiful EP called Pressure and Persuasion that came out a few years back at this point, back in about 2024. And Frankie Archer taking the song Barbara Allen and making something really beautiful out of it. Weeping Pilgrim 417, an old shape note hymn. Elvis Perkins and Deerland doing that off of a really nice compilation called Awake My Soul. My name's Ann. I'm with you for another hour. Thanks for coming along. We're going to jump back to September of 1983.

91.3 KVCS. That is Frontier Ruckus with Dark Autumn Hour from a really nice record from a few years ago now called the Orion Songbook. Some Betty Harris in there, Nearer to You. Rye Cooter there from Chicken Skin Music. Smack dab in the middle. Some Freakwater also in that set with My One Desire. You can see that full list if you would like. At kbcs.fm, including the Grateful Dead in there, Dire Wolf going back to a live 1983 bootleg. 4:15 on this Friday. My name's Ian. Thanks for coming along here with us on listener-supported community radio. Thank you to everybody who gave during our fall fun drive this year. It was really beautiful. 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

91.3 KBCS, Roots Rock and Soul. Krungbin from the A La Sala record, a song there called May 9th. Beautiful record there. Beck from his latest album, Ride Lonesome, listening to Runaway. Some Jennifer Warnes in there covering a Joan of Arc. And my goodness, Frontier Ruckus, all sorts of things. You can check it all out if you'd like. At KBCS.fm, it's 4:30 on this Friday, 4:31 if we're going to be exacting. My name's Ian. I am with you until 5 p.m. We have a wonderful lineup for you this evening. Greg D'Elia takes over at 5 o'clock and is going to spin some delightful albums here for us over the next couple of hours from 5 until 7. Freedom Sounds kicks off evening programming. DJ Mikey O bringing us funk and classics and jazz and tropical sounds from all over the world. As the days get shorter, Freedom Sounds is there for us to give us a little sunshine. And then later tonight, some Funk Scribe Fridays. DJ Funk Scribe back on the KBCS airwaves, a beautiful thing. And Indie Basement later tonight at 11 p.m. So all sorts of wonderful music for you. 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

91.3 KBCS, Roots Rock and Soul. The Small Glories right there. Oh, my love. They did that right here in the KBCS studio a few years back. And, oh, I tell you, those harmonies were so beautiful. And they can do it live. Something else. Laku Mizak before that. Wadio, which translates, at least roughly, into We Are Still Here. The wonderful band out of Haiti that formed after the devastating earthquake they had there now many years ago. Yet that song, I think, resonates beautifully in many different times. We're still here. Suzanne Santa with Mercy. Andrew Bird, that's a Shel Silverstein song, The Twistable, Turnable Man Returns. That is just about going to do it here for me this afternoon. My name's Ian Hughes. Thank you for hanging out with me on this Friday. I hope you've had a lovely Friday. I hope you've enjoyed the music. Greg D'Elia taking over in 10 minutes from now. I hope you have a wonderful weekend. Thanks for listening. Thanks for supporting community radio.